0: respected conservatives like him who want politicians to focus on nonpartisan issues like education and the economy.
1: It means we share a lot of priorities that I identify with them. And I think many of them feel like I do, that they are being left behind by their party. They're being forced out.
0: Giles accused the Republican Party of becoming too preoccupied with things he says most voters don't care about, like President Trump's false claims about voter fraud. Arizona's Democratic Senator Mark Kelly has called for an investigation into conditions on the USS Lincoln, a Navy aircraft carrier that's been supporting the U.S. in its war with Iran. Kelly joins other congressional lawmakers in requesting more oversight following reports of mental health and supply issues as the ship has been deployed for about 9 months.
2: They got deployed to go to war without a strategic goal, without a plan, without a timeline. Now they're stuck and the administration can't figure a way out. And the consequence of this is just poor mental health and crew members jumping overboard.
0: President Trump and Secretary of Defense Pete Hegseth have denied those allegations. The Navy is moving to replace the Lincoln with another aircraft carrier, the USS Washington. With the nation in the midst of a devastating wildfire season, hundreds of firefighters from Australia and New Zealand have traveled to the U.S. to help. Sam Quigley, international liaison officer for the deployment, says it's the largest contingent ever sent by the two countries. And he says there's a good chance the U.S. will soon get a chance to repay the favor.
3: I have no doubt we'll be calling upon our friends for our season ahead, which is looking pretty significant for us in the next couple of months.
0: Since July 18th, the U.S. has been a preparedness level 5, the highest measure for the current circumstances. This is news from KJZZ. 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It's 5:06.
4: This is All Things Considered from NPR News. I'm Juana Summers.
5: And I'm Mary Louise Kelly. Opening arguments kick off tomorrow in Oakland in a federal trial pitting 4 state attorneys general against Meta. The states argue the company deliberately designed Facebook and Instagram to be addictive, aimed them at children, and lied to the public about the risks. KQED's Rachel Miro has more.
6: The attorneys general are asking for civil penalties of up to $1.4 trillion. That's roughly what Meta is worth on Wall Street. They also want a court order forcing Meta to change the features that keep young people scrolling. In pretrial filings, Meta has denied its platforms are designed to be addictive and argued social media addiction isn't a recognized medical diagnosis. But internal documents in those same pretrial filings reveal Meta researched how teenage brains respond to dopamine, that little hit that keeps us engaged. They concluded, quote, "This presents opportunities for us." This case is one of thousands pending against Meta and other social media companies in the U.S. alone, brought by states, school districts, and individuals. But Santa Clara University law professor Eric Goldman says these platforms do a lot of good, too.
7: There's so many communities that derive extraordinary benefits from things like social media, and nobody is representing their interests. The legislatures aren't listening, and the plaintiff's lawyers aren't listening.
6: But Jen King, a privacy fellow at Stanford, says internal documents show Meta could have made its platforms far more kid-friendly years ago, but didn't, because that would have cost the company money.
8: You could design these products in a way that really neutralized a lot of the issues that brought us to this point.
6: And she says that's why lawmakers and courts are now reaching for blunter tools.
8: The types of heavy-handed policy instruments we are seeing floated right now, the outright bans, the age verification measures, are really the result of the companies not giving any ground.
6: The trial is expected to run about 6 weeks. Mark Zuckerberg is expected to testify, so is the head of Instagram, and Arturo Bejar, a former Meta safety executive turned whistleblower. For NPR News, I'm Rachel Miro in San Francisco.
5: And a note, the Chan Zuckerberg Initiative is a financial supporter of NPR.
4: Joining us now is Colorado Attorney General Phil Weiser. He represents one of the 4 states suing Meta in that blockbuster trial over social media addiction in kids. Attorney General Weiser, welcome.
9: Thanks for having me.
4: So Meta has denied that its products are designed to be addictive and says that social media addiction is not a recognized medical diagnosis. What makes you confident that you can win this case?
9: Let's start with a painful and basic fact. Meta has told parents and kids that sustained use of social media doesn't harm kids' physical and mental health. But their internal research tells a very different story. Use of social media doesn't harm kids' physical and mental health. But their internal research tells a very

0: 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As the number of data centers across the U.S. continues to increase, so does public opposition to them. That has some cities changing their standards for what acceptable data center development looks like. Greg Hawney with member station KJZZ reports.
1: 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No rate hikes!
2: Protests against data centers like this one in Phoenix are becoming more common across the country. Niall Bunker is here today to tell Arizona's utility regulator it should not approve a 14% hike in electricity rates being requested by the state's largest power company, Arizona Public Service.
3: The public are the ones that are going to have to be at the brunt of making sure that these corporations and these shareholders are getting profits.
2: The power company says it needs to increase prices because their costs have increased, and they're investing to meet the unprecedented demand. The company says it's also asking to raise rates for large users, predominantly data centers, by 45%. In late July, it saw record demand 400 megawatts higher than last year's record. An analysis of early information shows data centers made up half of that growth. William Carter is among the dozens lobbying the utility regulator today.
4: I definitely think that data centers and large users should bear their own cost for whatever they want to do.
2: Pew Research report shows Arizona is one of the country's top data center hubs with over 180 either operating or in development. Now, cities here are reevaluating the standards they have to meet. For years, many city industrial development standards have been based on those established by a trade group called the American Society of Heating, Refrigerating, and Air Conditioning Engineers, or ASHRAE. Marcus Hassan, chair of the ASHRAE Data Center Committee, says their standard for data centers specifically are about 10 years old and needed updating.
5: It wasn't obsolete. It was still a go-to standard, and it was applicable.
2: But with data center development accelerating, ASHRAE published a new standard last year. And now it's creating an addendum to address overall water and energy use.
5: You could be consuming little water at the site, but the electricity you consume, that's being produced at a power plant somewhere, right? And the generation of electricity, depending on your geography, that can be very water intensive.
2: While Phoenix incorporates some of ASHRAE's data center standards in its building codes, it uses recommendations from 2022. Mayor Kate Gallego says the recent boom in data center demand means the city needs to go further.
6: We want data centers to care about our local communities and invest in a way that creates benefits locally.
2: Gallego recently signed on to a pact with about 40 other cities around the world encouraging more stringent data center standards. Those would make sure the buildings aren't built too close to residents, don't cause pollution, and that fossil fuels aren't used to power them.
6: We want sustainable, clean energy to power it, and we want data centers to consider and protect our water supplies.
2: And beyond resource concerns, Gallego says lack of transparency has also led to community outrage.
6: It's now pretty widely acknowledged that the data center community needs to do better about being a good neighbor.
2: Protesters like Niall Bunger want regulators to take action to protect the public as data center development continues.
3: Individuals are going to have higher electricity bills.
2: Arizona's utility regulator is expected to decide on how much the state's biggest power company can raise rates by the end of the year. Meanwhile, in June, Arizona's lawmakers voted to pause tax incentives for new data centers for the next 3 years. But the state saw 113 new applications for developments in the weeks before the pause went into effect. An industry trade group, the Arizona Technology Council, says data centers are a big driver of the state's $35 billion tech industry. The council's president, Steve Zylstra, said in a statement that he doesn't want to see the state abandon data centers. But he acknowledged the moratorium could be a way for Arizona to figure out how to accommodate the tech buildings responsibly. For NPR News, I'm Greg Hawney in Phoenix.
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8: 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Several issues in traffic right now. The Loop 202 Red Mountain, eastbound near Van Buren Street. There's a vehicle fire that is not blocking, but is causing heavy smoke over the highway. Expect delays and use extra caution in the area. Also, I-17 northbound near the stack, that's right around I-10. A crash is blocking the left and center lanes. Expect delays there.
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10: What, if anything, has changed in American manufacturing?
13: Global oil prices have risen again.
10: Wall Street today. We'll have the details when we do the numbers.
8: We got retail sales data on Friday, and there was a spending slump, which isn't that surprising. But as the job market continues to see losses, it could mean this is more of a trend and less of a blip. That's next on Marketplace at 6.
13: The Tohono O'odham tribe is trying to stop the Trump administration from building its border wall through its land. Tomorrow morning at 9 on the show, now a judge says they can't stop it.
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8: We're under an extreme heat warning in Phoenix through the weekend. 90 degrees overnight with mostly clear conditions, 111 by tomorrow. It's currently 113 at 550.
0: From NPR News, this is All Things Considered. I'm Mary Louise Kelly.
7: And I'm Juana Summers. Young adults are struggling to find affordable housing. A group of Gen Z women in Washington found cheap rent in an unexpected community, living with nuns. But now that home is closing. NPR's Windsor Johnston reports.
15: On the front porch of Anne Montgomery House in Northeast D.C., Sister Diane Roach thinks back to when she started the home. By nightfall, she'll lock the doors for the last time.
16: I'm 76, and something inside me just said, this is it.
15: For 10 years, the house has given young women an affordable place to live while studying and launching careers in one of the nation's most expensive cities. Because the sisters own the home, they could offer rooms for well below market rent.
16: The stipend for a PhD is something like $700 a month. How are you supposed to support yourself on that? How do you live?
15: But affordability is only part of what the sisters wanted to offer. Residents cook meals, share dinner most nights, and gather each morning for a brief reflection. 23-year-old Abigail Bowman moved in after she landed a fellowship.
17: The financial component was large, but I think beyond that, I wouldn't have been able to live in the environment that DC was in with the work that I was doing if I didn't have that community aspect as well.
15: Mary Gardner was 24 when she found the house through a former resident while interning on Capitol Hill.
18: She's like, oh, you have to reach out to Sister Diane. There are these hip social justice sisters, and they have this intentional living community. I was like, great, social justice, perfect.
15: After draining days at work, Gardner says she would go home and vent to Sister Claire.
18: I would go off, and she'd just nod, and then she'd be like, but, and she'd find a silver lining. She's like our silver lining queen.
15: Their search for affordable housing reflects a broader challenge facing young adults across the country. Ingrid Gould Ellen is a housing professor at New York University.
19: They're just starting out in the labor market. They haven't had a chance to get their footing.
15: Many young workers cope with high rents by living with roommates, moving back home, or taking on long commutes. Ellen says pricing them out of major cities can stunt economic development.
19: If cities don't accommodate a variety of different housing types, it's going to make it very difficult for them to attract workers.
15: As the sun sets over Anne Montgomery House, current and former residents stream through the front door for one last celebration. Everyone gathers in the kitchen eating and reminiscing as a group sings along with an acoustic guitar. Later, Roach leads everyone in a traditional Greek circle dance in the living room. Bowman, who came back for the farewell party, says Roach will be hard to forget.
17: She definitely has the most moxie of any person I think I've ever met in my entire life.
15: As the evening winds down, Roach gathers everyone into a small prayer corner where she and the residents began each morning for the past decade. They sing hymns and read biblical passages. After tonight, Roach will move into an apartment where she'll live alone. She laughs, thinking about the things she won't miss.
16: I will not mind having everything stay where I put it and not having to wonder, where is the top to this? Where'd everything go?
15: Then her thoughts turn to what she's leaving behind.
16: Honestly, I think my apartment is not going to be home. I think home for me has to include community.
15: Now, Roach will have to figure out what home looks like somewhere else. Windsor Johnston, NPR News, Washington.
0: Every summer, for more than 20 years, families of children adopted from Kazakhstan have gathered at a New Hampshire summer camp to celebrate Kazakh culture. Iman Moyn of New Hampshire Public Radio joined them for a traditional meal.
20: Dozens of people chat and chop vegetables next to a large metal cauldron called a kazan as it heats cooking oil over a campfire. They are preparing a traditional dish from Kazakhstan known as pilau in Kazakh, or plov in Russian.
21: So we've got, well, rice, carrots, onions, beef, garlic, salt, pepper, and a lot of love.
20: That's Dan Goldberg, whose daughter is adopted from Kazakhstan. He's overseeing meal prep for a feast fit for nearly 40 people. It's an annual tradition at Zhai Lao, a week-long summer camp focused on Kazakh heritage that takes place every year in the Lakes region of New Hampshire. The campers are mostly American families with white parents and Gen Z children adopted from Kazakhstan. Kazakhstan is in Central Asia. It was part of the Soviet Union until 1991 and now shares its northern border with Russia and its eastern border with China. It has a population of 20 million people and is about the size of Argentina. The camp is run by the nonprofit Kazakh Aul of the U.S. It helps children with ties to Kazakhstan learn more about their culture and build community.
16: I was the only person adopted from Kazakhstan in my school. Nobody knew where it was. I have to explain to adults all the time where it is on a map.
20: Sara Remler came to the U.S. as an infant from Almaty, Kazakhstan in 2001.
16: And here, you don't have to explain any of that. You don't have to... Everybody knows where Kazakhstan is. You don't have to explain anything about who you are or where you come from or why you don't look like your parents.
20: The camp began when Remler and the other adoptees were children. It had classes on Kazakh language, music, and dance. Adoption from Kazakhstan was at its peak in the 2000s. Around 6,000 Kazakh children came to the U.S. before adoptions dropped off in 2012 when international regulations made the process harder. Now, the adoptees from the early aughts have become adults. The camp feels like a family reunion. Rosie Valancourt, who is now 29, was adopted from Kazakhstan as a child. The camp inspired her to connect with her heritage, and now she's found her birth mother.
22: I randomly, in high school, got a phone call, and it was from my birth mother's sister, who only speaks Russian, and I couldn't understand her. I had to find this translator.
20: Valancourt ended up double majoring in Russian and education in college.
22: Because I think that's the hardest part when you're adopted is, like, you sometimes feel lost when you're an American family, and so this is what I was able to do to kind of connect to my culture.
20: While Russian is considered the lingua franca in Kazakhstan's urban centers, Kazakh, a Turkic language, is the official post-Soviet state language. I got to hear both.
23: Can you say, like, hi, my name is Rosie in Russian?
16: Privyet, minya zovut Rosie.
23: Could you say, hello, my name is Sara?
16: Yeah. Minyan Atom Sara.
21: Actually, we need the onions first.
20: Back at the campfires while the beef is cooking, people slice trays of dough for another classic Kazakh food, barsak, or fried dough.
24: To me, it's sort of like a beignet if we had powdered sugar and sprinkled it all over it.
20: Maddie Goldberg was also adopted from Kazakhstan as a young child. Now an adult, she wields an improvised frying basket made of a colander taped to sticks.
25: We are frying the barsak. We have the oil, and it takes a while, which is a lot. And then we take the pizza dough, but we slide it down the side so that there's no splashing. We let it fry, and then we just flip it so that it's fried on both sides.
20: Once the massive trays of pilau and barsak are placed on picnic tables, Rosie Valancourt and the other campers begin their long-awaited feast.
16: For me, it's just, it's the once a year I have this food and it tastes like home. Right. So I was adopted at the age of 4, so I do remember a little bit more of the food, and American food is so different.
20: Now that the initial child campers are mostly in their 20s, they're stepping up and managing the camp's present and future. Valancourt is optimistic that there will be a new generation of child campers someday.
16: Eventually, I'm hoping, you know, in the years to come, like, we'll start having kids, and so that'll be the future of this camp.
20: For NPR News, I'm Iman Moin in New Hampshire.
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1: In traffic right now on I-17 northbound near the I-10 stack, a crash is blocking the left and center lanes. Expect delays there. Also on the Red Mountain 202 eastbound near Van Buren, a vehicle fire is not blocking, but it is causing heavy smoke over the highway. Expect delays and use caution in that area. We're under an extreme heat warning in Phoenix through the weekend. 90 degrees overnight, 111 for Tuesday tomorrow. It's currently 113 degrees at 6 o'clock.
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4: In Los Angeles, I'm Kai Rizdahl. It is Monday today, the 17th of August. Good as it always is to have you along, everybody. Well, here we are. Deep into summer, Labor Day sales are practically around the corner. Back-to-school shopping is either happening or done, depending on when school starts, wherever you are. This is true. I saw a Halloween display at my local hardware store this weekend. And do not blink, because retailers are going to start hitting us with Black Friday and then holiday sales any day now. A passing familiarity with the way this economy works will tell you that the common theme through all of the above is the American consumer, how we're feeling, how we're doing, what we're spending, and what we can afford. As we learned last week, consumer sentiment fell in the early part of the month for the first time in 3 months. Retail sales, we told you this, they were down in July. And oh, by the way, the average price of a gallon of regular gas is $4.06. That's almost a record for this late in the year. So, about those consumers and how they're doing, here's Marketplace's Mitchell Hartman.
5: A lot of economic warning signs were flashing red after the sharp pullback in consumers' retail spending in July. But, points out Jeffrey Roach at LPL Financial,
6: you know, this is 1 month report and you had pretty strong numbers throughout the year.
5: However, Roach admits some categories of discretionary spending have started to weaken.
6: Hotel occupancy rates, TSA throughput, because travel's a leading indicator for how consumers feel.
5: The job market has also weakened, and wage gains have started to fall behind overall inflation, says Joanne Hsu, director of the University of Michigan surveys.
11: Only 8% of consumers believe that their income growth is going to exceed inflation. That's really not very many people at all. What we're seeing is that consumers are expecting to be squeezed. They're not anticipating anything catastrophic.
5: And what that means going forward is probably that consumer spending doesn't fall off a cliff, but it doesn't rebound to stronger levels from earlier this year either. Dana Peterson is chief economist at the Conference Board.
12: Consumers, yes, they are spending, but they're starting to spend less. And the things they are spending the most on are things that they need. And if they do spend on discretionary items, it's on the cheap.
5: The Conference Board asks consumers about their plans to buy stuff over the next 6 months.
12: So in terms of big ticket items, like cars and furniture, that sort of thing, most people are saying maybe.
5: And consumers are cutting their spending on discretionary services as the cost of more necessary ones, like medical care, insurance, and utilities, keeps rising.
12: Streaming and internet is pretty high on the services that people continue to spend on, whereas movies are lower. It costs more to take a family out, a family of four, to the movies. It's like $100 at least.
5: And she says that could be before you even hit the popcorn and candy counter. I'm Mitchell Hartman for Marketplace.
4: Wall Street Today, unenthusiastic is a word one might use. We will have the details when we do the numbers.

0: Okay, from one giant economy that's looking a little bit shaky, that would be us, to the next. Data out today from the world's second largest economy, that'd be China, shows things are slowing down there, especially when it comes to, wait for it, consumers and their spending. Marketplace's Sabri Benishor has that one.
1: Overall investment in the Chinese economy, by one measure, shrank by 6.7% in a year.
2: We haven't seen anything like that outside of COVID.
1: Logan Wright is a partner at Rhodium Group and authored the upcoming book, Broken China.
2: Household consumption appears to be weakening pretty significantly, and that reflects the weakness in China's employment and income growth at this point.
1: Growth and income in China are very uneven, Wright says.
2: They have been focused on advanced technologies, which are capital intensive.
1: Great for robots, literally. Industrial robot production shot up 30% in a year. Not as great for regular folks. Some of these economic problems are part of a long and painful hangover from China's housing bubble, which is still weighing on people. Jennifer Lee is senior economist at BMO Capital Markets.
3: You know, just like here, right? If your home, which is your biggest asset, continues to lose value, you know, month after month after month, it's going to sort of continue to hurt your confidence. You know, it's like, you know what, do I really need to go out and spend more? Do I need to travel that much?
1: The thing that inflated that housing bubble in the first place hasn't fully gone away. All the industrial capacity that blew up, fueled by subsidies and cheap credit, is still there. Sometimes on life support, but still there, says Wright. And it is still making stuff and looking for somewhere to sell it.
2: But there's no domestic demand. So you end up exporting
1: at very, very low prices. China's exports have exploded 24% in a year, despite tariffs.
4: The reason that's a problem is China's a very, very large economy.
1: Jay Shambaugh is an economics professor at George Washington University.
4: It's the largest manufacturing economy in the world. And if it is depending on the rest of the world for growth, that's something that starts to displace economic activity in other places.
1: Cheap goods can help consumers around the world, but can also wipe out competing industries around the world. So China's exporting more goods, and with them, problems. In New York, I'm Sabri Benishor for Marketplace.

0: One way you measure the health of any given economy is by its gross domestic product, GDP. GDP is not without its critics, though, which is why a column in Bloomberg Opinion the other day caught my eye. The headline on the thing was, "Why GDP is the greatest of all time of economic statistics." Allison Schrager had the byline. She is also a senior fellow at the Manhattan Institute. Ms. Schrager, welcome to the program. Good to have you on.
1: Thanks for having me.
0: So, what is it that you like about GDP?
1: No statistic is perfect. A statistic is by definition an estimate. It leaves some things out. But, you know, it pretty much is a very good gauge of the health of an economy, if it's growing, if it's becoming more productive. And, you know, because it includes so many things, it's probably the most complete, incomplete economic statistic we have.
0: All right. I'm going to dig in a little bit, but I guess, and I probably should have started with this question. Why do you feel the need to defend it?
1: You know, it's always been a lot of hate. And people have legitimate gripes with it. It doesn't really account for inequality. It doesn't account for leisure. It doesn't account for a stay-at-home mom who does work very hard. But it's now also getting a lot more criticism from the right. In J.D. Vance's book, he criticizes it for not accounting for the fact that strawberries are nicer in Japan. Again, it's not perfect. And I think just as we're trying new economic policies that might sort of lower growth, I think we're going to see a lot more hate on GDP. But we have these consistent statistics that tell us how we're doing across time, how we compare to other countries. And that's going to be super important for accountability.
0: Well, let's keep going with that accountability thing and the idea that we are now trying different economic policies, one of which, as you point out in this piece, are tariffs and the president's decisions to double and triple and quadruple, frankly, down on tariffs that will lower economic growth. And your point is that once those tariffs and those policies start to bite, GDP will be a mechanism by which voters can hold politicians accountable. Is that the deal?
1: Yeah, I mean, to one extent, I mean, I think they said it in Poland when they're doing their economic reforms, you can break a thermometer, but you still have the fever. I mean, people are going to notice if their quality of life is going down, no matter what statistics we use. But this was an early indication about how our policies are doing. And with policies like tariff or reduced trade in general, they not only show up immediately in terms of just less trade, which is, you know, net exports is a part of our GDP, but also productivity over the long run.
0: There's also this idea that GDP doesn't necessarily, while it gives a very good macro picture, it doesn't tell you.
1: But also productivity over the long run.
0: There's also this idea that GDP doesn't necessarily, while it

0: have high GDP too. It's not meant to do everything, but it does a pretty darn good job for what it does do.
1: There is, of course, and you point this out in the piece, I guess the United Nations came up with some commission came up with this new like 30-point measuring thing with four different groups. You don't like that? Too much data? What's the deal?
0: Yeah, I mean that this is the problem. Every economy, every culture puts values on different things. But what we need is something we can compare across all these different countries. So they ended up with, this dashboard of dozens of different metrics, and that also allows politicians to pick and choose to say, "Hey, well, growth is down, but, inequality is lower." Or, "We're less productive than other countries, but we have more leisure." So I think that sort of demonstrated the beauty of GDP, which is it may be incomplete, but it is still near perfect.
1: One imagines that since we've been doing a version of GDP, which used to be called GNP, we've been doing it since like 1930, whatever. One imagines it's reasonably safe.
0: I think so. I think it is notable that, it's getting hate on both sides now. But again, politicians also hate to be held accountable.
1: Alison Schrager, senior fellow at the Manhattan Institute, also a columnist at Bloomberg Opinion. Alison, thanks a lot for your time. I appreciate it.
0: Thanks for having me.

0: expectations for most people probably when they go to their mailboxes every day, their actual USPS mailboxes, they're probably pretty low. There's maybe a couple of random advertising flyers, retail catalogs, somehow, still, sometimes, a bill or two, sure, but also increasingly, mail addressed to unfamiliar businesses. A mistake sometimes, but other times, it's fraud. And in Colorado, it's a significant problem with the number of complaints about fake business registrations growing every single year. Lee Patterson reports now on the mysterious business mail turning up in Coloradans' mailboxes.
1: Jarrett Taylor lives on a quiet suburban street in Longmont, a small city north of Denver, with his wife and kids and three dogs.
2: How are you?
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2: Hey.
3: Come on in.
1: This is also where several businesses are located, at least according to the U.S. Mail.
3: This is VervTech LLC, JJR Goods LLC, Dynamic Down LLC, and that's
1: more than a dozen letters from credit card companies and shipping companies offering their services to these new businesses. He sometimes opens this mail to check if any have credit cards with his name on them. Then
3: usually they just go straight into the recycling can. It's a little overwhelming at times.
1: Taylor first noticed the mail last summer. The businesses are registered with Colorado Secretary of State by unknown people to his home address.
3: I can't exactly tell what they want other than either to harass us or try to get money out of us.
1: So far, Taylor hasn't lost any money, but he's still worried. There's no way to know how many seemingly fake businesses are registered to Colorado addresses. In one recent high-profile example, a family in a small Colorado town discovered hundreds of businesses registered to their home. In another, thousands were located at a Denver office building. For the homeowners, this is a nuisance that can be part of a much bigger problem, like fraudsters using business registration to appear legitimate when stealing money from people.
4: Fraudsters are finding all sorts of ways to trick people. A big one is they actually register a business, and they can point people to their registered business.
1: That's how Colorado Attorney General Phil Weiser described the problem to a Denver TV station in May. He had just announced a slew of lawsuits targeting fraudulent companies linked to everything from cryptocurrency to romance scams. The problem of business fraud took off during the COVID-19 pandemic. A couple of years later, Colorado formed a working group to address it.
5: They are created to victimize, they are created to steal, they are created to hide in the shadows.
1: Greg Wirch is a special agent with the U.S. Department of Homeland Security and was a working group member. Back then, during one of its meetings, he said that the people behind these shell companies aren't worried about getting caught.
5: And they can simply create a new shell for a buck here in Colorado in under 30 seconds.
1: Since then, some security measures for business registration have been put in place. The price to register a business is now up to $50. Meanwhile, complaints about fraud are growing. More than 11,000 have been filed since the complaint system was created 3 years ago.
6: Honestly, we were

0: expecting a lot fewer complaints to be filed.
1: Colorado Secretary of State Jenna Griswold oversees the complaint system.
0: So this program, I think, has been very much successful.
1: But going through the complaint process doesn't always make the problem go away. Jarrett Taylor of Longmont has reported the fraud at his address to the Secretary of State's office.
2: They sent a piece of mail that says, we've marked these business accounts as fraudulent and they can't be used anymore.
1: He's also frozen his credit and changed all of his passwords just in case. But the strange mail just keeps coming for those old businesses and new ones.
2: And that's kind of where we are. I just have to keep reporting them.
1: Taylor is trying to accept the situation, adding, this is just what life is now. In Denver, I'm Lee Patterson for Marketplace.

0: Coming up,
1: 2025 was another exceptionally challenging year.
0: But this year is going to be different, right? First, though, let's do the numbers. Dow Industrial's off 272 today, about a half percent, 53,459. The NASDAQ down 84 points, 0.3%, 26,644. The S&P 500 down 40 points, about a half percent, 77.45. Mitchell was telling us about the state of the consumer economy. Well, here you go. Procter & Gamble, maker of Bounty paper towels, Tide detergent, Pantene hair products, decreased 1%. Competitor Colgate-Palmolive, which owns Fabuloso Cleaners, Hill's Pet Food, and I thought this was independent, actually, Tom's of Maine Toothpaste, declined 0.9% on the day. Newell Brands makes Graco baby products, Rubbermaid storage totes, and Sharpie markers, plunged 0.3% on the day. Sabri was telling us about China. The Chinese hotel conglomerate H World Group Limited reported earnings today. They're based in Shanghai, one of the world's biggest hotel chains, 1.3 million rooms. Their depository receipts soared 0.11% on the day. Bonds down. Yield on the 10-year T-note rose 4.73%. More on bonds coming up at the end of the program. See how I teased that? More on bonds. Keeping you around. 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
4: The Tohono O'odham tribe is trying to stop the Trump administration from building its border wall through its land. 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
6: In traffic right now on the Red Mountain 202, eastbound near Van Buren, a vehicle fire is not blocking but causing heavy smoke over the highway. Expect delays and use caution in the area. I-17 northbound near the I-10 stack, a crash is blocking the left and center lanes.
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6: 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It's currently 113 degrees in Phoenix at 620.
0: This is Marketplace. I'm Kai Rizdahl. The S&P 500, regular listeners to this program I believe know, is a stock market index, specifically an index of 500 of the biggest companies in this economy. Just like it sounds, it's 500 companies, not 499, not 501. And as it happens, there's an opening. Two members of the S&P 500 are merging, so it will come to pass tomorrow that Reddit will join the index. Marketplace's Samantha Fields, explain how that all works.
8: Reddit started 2 decades ago with a $100,000 investment. Today, it's worth more than $30 billion, which is one reason it's eligible to join the S&P 500.
9: I think it's important to say that the S&P 500 is not mechanically the 500 largest companies in America.
8: Greg Stoller at Boston University's Questrom School of Business says there are 4 major criteria a company needs to meet to qualify for the index. First, it has to be worth more than $22.7 billion.
9: Second qualification is it has to be liquid enough that investors can realistically buy and sell the shares. Third is it has to be established enough,
8: meaning it has to have been publicly traded for at least a year.
9: And the biggest one of the 4 is it has to be profitable enough.
8: Reddit checks all of those boxes. Eric Zitzowitz at Dartmouth College says getting selected to join is a pretty big deal for a company.
10: A lot of stock investing is happening via index funds.
8: And a lot of those funds track the S&P 500.
10: So if a stock gets added to that index, they pretty much have to buy the stock in order to track the index.
8: That's why companies tend to get a bump in their stock price when it's announced they're joining the S&P. Robin Greenwood at Harvard Business School says it's usually not huge, maybe 5-10%, but
11: multiplying that times the billions of dollars of your stock price, that's real money.
8: Beyond that initial bump, he says economists have tried to quantify the financial benefits of being included in the index.
11: The jury's out a little bit on that question.
8: But ultimately, he says, joining the S&P 500 is not going to dramatically change a business's value long term. I'm Samantha Fields for Marketplace.

0: Crude oil is, as we have talked about a number of times, the global commodity. And the president's war with Iran has squeezed both oil producers and oil users downstream of the wellhead and of refineries. For this next story, though, we go elsewhere in the petrochemical world, and we are going to do it via the U.S. Gulf Coast and the natural gas industry, and the increased profitability, thanks to the president's war, of a derivative product we all use pretty much every day. Marketplace's Elizabeth Trovall has that one.
1: Plastic plants, petroleum pipelines, and a bustling seaport converge in this industrial corridor. Here in Pasadena, Texas, southeast of Houston, rail cars move petrochemical products like plastic pellets.
2: There's this thing called the petrochemical crescent.
1: Jesse Thompson is a Houston-based economist with the Dallas Fed who says that corridor runs from Corpus Christi into Louisiana, roughly 500 miles.
2: Then there's just this massive slew of interconnected chemical facilities that make a huge portion of the basic chemicals and chemical compounds that are then processed further in the United States to make plastics of every stripe.
1: This part of the U.S. became a major plastics producer in part because of cheap and abundant natural gas, much of it piped down from the Permian Basin. Natural gas has ethane, which is used to make the plastic polyethylene.
2: And that's like the bread and butter thing of Houston is those plastic pellets. And then they go on rail cars and they either are railed to a facility for processing or, in the case of Houston, more often just moved over to the port and loaded on a boat.
1: The plastics industry has been shaken up by the onset of the war, and not necessarily in a bad way. Just 6 months ago, Peter Vanacker, CEO of Houston-based plastics company LyondellBasell, described a difficult market in an earnings call.
3: 2025 was another exceptionally challenging year.
1: Then war broke out. Here's Vanacker again, just a couple weeks ago.
3: The global disruption in the petrochemical markets from the conflict in the Middle East impacted production. It also led to substantially improved earnings.
1: The company reported high margins from polyethylene.
4: Polyethylene is a polymer. It is widely used globally in packaging applications.
1: Harrison Jacoby is an analyst with ICIS.
4: Your milk jugs, that's high-density polyethylene, stretch and shrink film used for packaging applications.
1: He says before the war, China had been ramping up its polyethylene production, leading to an oversupplied market. And lower oil prices also dragged down prices.
4: Margins got very narrow, very thin in Q4 because of those really lower oil prices. And again, that was the outlook up until, late February of this year when the U.S.-Iran conflict started.
1: When the Strait of Hormuz closed, polyethylene prices soared, and a lot of that plastic was held up in the Middle East. Plus, crude oil prices went up, which is how a lot of producers make polyethylene. But in the U.S., we make polyethylene from natural gas. Jesse Tijerina is with S&P Global Energy.
5: Because of this phenomena called shale gas, the U.S. producers are really blessed with some of the lowest feedstock costs in the world.
1: U.S. producers were able to buy their feedstock for cheap and sell high. And while prices have come down since the initial polyethylene price spike, they're still elevated. And without a permanent resolution to the conflict,
5: we still expect the market to tighten up and for prices to increase from where they are.
1: And that does boost economic activity in petrochemical hubs like Houston. Jesse Thompson again.
2: High utilization rates means there's more maintenance, there's more work to be done, there's more parts to replace, there's more logistics to handle.
1: It's more activity, which ripples through the local economy. In Houston, I'm Elizabeth Trovall for Marketplace.

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1: This final note on the way out today, in which, once again, we bring the bond market to your attention. I know this is a couple of times in the past week or so, but you are not going to want to sleep on the long end of the yield curve. The 30-year Treasury, the yield on which hit today 5.31%, the highest it's been since 2007. Pick your own adventure as to why ever-increasing piles of government debt, all that AI borrowing that's happening, markets being a little concerned about the Fed, or maybe all three. Amir Babawi, Caitlin Esch, John Gordon Noyakar, Steve Mullis, and Stephanie Seek are the Marketplace editing staff. Kelly Silvera is the news director. And I'm Kai Rizdahl. We will see you tomorrow, everybody. This is APM.
2: 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Up next, the second half of the Business Block, the World Business Report from the BBC.
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4: They are conservatives. They are progressives. They are moderates. And they're saying, what the hell are we doing? 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
2: 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In traffic right now on the Loop 202 eastbound near 52nd Street. Reports of a vehicle fire there causing some slow-moving traffic due to residual smoke. We're under an extreme heat warning in Phoenix through the rest of the week and into the weekend. 90 degrees for the overnight temperature, 111 for tomorrow, and 110 by Wednesday. Currently, it's 113 at 6:30.
5: Coming up, a 50% tariff threat and billions of dollars of trade at stake. Can Canada persuade President Trump to change course? We'll also look at Alibaba's latest move in the AI race and why changing jobs is becoming a gamble fewer workers are willing to take. Well, that's all to come on World Business Report, which is after the latest world news.
6: BBC News with Janet Jaleel. World football's governing body, FIFA, has sacked its chief operating officer, Kevin Lamour. 3 weeks ago, he strongly criticised the organisation's president, Gianni Infantino, for his now abandoned plan to sell stakes in the Football World Cup and other tournaments to private investors. President Trump's Middle East envoy, Jared Kushner, has expressed hopes of progress after holding talks on Gaza over the past 2 days with Israeli and Hamas leaders, but no significant breakthrough appears to have been made. Brazil's president has welcomed the discovery of large oil reserves near the Amazon coast, despite opposition to drilling in the area from environmentalists. Luiz Inácio Lula da Silva described the find as a passport to the future. The prosecution in the case of the only man charged in the killing of the American rapper Tupac Shakur 30 years ago says that he handed the murder weapon to the actual killer. Duane Kefidi Davies denies coordinating the drive-by shooting in Las Vegas. Zambia's Electoral Commission says President Hakainde Hichilema has won re-election. International observers have said that last week's vote was marred by intimidation and abductions. Russia has threatened the UK with consequences after Ukraine used British-made drones to strike targets inside Russia for the first time. Britain says it's committed to providing the equipment that Ukraine needs to defend itself. The Paramount Film Studio has asked a court to order US states, which are trying to stop it merging with Warner Brothers, to pay a bond of nearly $2 billion. The states argue the merger would harm the industry. And scientists have warned that the impact of rising global temperatures on older people has been significantly underestimated, with previous studies focusing on younger ones.
5: A tariff deadline is looming. Can Canada cut a deal with Trump before it hits?
7: We'll have opportunities over the next 48 hours to discuss in more detail.
8: Canadian wineries across the provinces of Ontario, Quebec, Nova Scotia, British Columbia are certainly impacted.
5: It's World Business Report from the BBC World Service. IMBC at Debayo. Canada and the US race to reach a trade deal before a new 50% tariffs kick in. Also, Alibaba takes the AI battle to your laptop with a new model designed to run on consumer devices. And job hugging, why nervous workers are choosing to stay exactly where they are. So Canada and the United States are trying to reach a trade agreement before a new round of 50% US tariffs on Canadian goods is due to take effect on Wednesday. Well, speaking earlier, Prime Minister Mark Carney said negotiations are ongoing.
7: Frankly, we'll have opportunities over the next 48 hours to discuss in more detail as the negotiations go forward, and I think that's the best forum.
5: The tariffs announced by President Donald Trump last month cover around $20 billion worth of goods, including dairy and alcohol. Canadian and American negotiators have been meeting frequently in recent days, and they're looking for concessions that could persuade the U.S. president to scrap the plans. Well, let's bring in Joseph Steinberg, who is a professor of economics at University of Toronto. Joseph, we're talking about 50% tariffs here. How significant will the economic impact be if they actually come into force?
9: Great. Thank you very much for having me. I think the first thing for listeners to understand is that while 50% sounds like a very big number, that's a big tariff. At the same time, these tariffs are only going to cover around 5% of Canada's exports to the United States. And so you should think about that, you know, the back of the envelope calculation there suggests that that would be about a 2.5 percentage point increase in the average tariff rate that Canadian exports to the United States face. So in the grand scheme of things, that's actually not that big of a deal. Of course, there are individual producers who sell most of their product to the United States in the affected industries that are obviously going to be severely impacted. For individual firms, the damage will be pretty bad. But for the Canadian economy as a whole, I expect the economy would largely shrug these tariffs off.
5: Well, you say it's not that big of a deal. But then, Joseph, I'd like us to listen to some business owners that we spoke to who told me how the tariffs would affect them.
8: Canadian wineries across the provinces of Ontario, Quebec, Nova Scotia, British Columbia are certainly impacted. Who ultimately pays for it is either the winery or the U.S. importer. And those costs can either be absorbed by those two parties working together. So in most cases, it would be a combination of passing some of it along to customers and then absorbing the rest between the Canadian winery and their U.S. Importer. So this is also hurting U.S. businesses, not just Canadian businesses. There's lots of importers that are bringing Canadian products in to the U.S., and those people are going to be impacted as well.
10: Some of the provincial craft distilleries are exporting to the USA, and unfortunately, the pending 50% tariff will absolutely be a hindrance for them and will directly smack them in the bottom of, you know, the bottom line. Obviously, a 50% tariff just gets passed directly through to the consumer. So obviously a much higher cost, which may have a direct, you know, negative potential on their sales and Americans choosing to purchase a cheaper product. There obviously, again, is going to be a potential for disrupted supply chains for them and just the overall reduced competitiveness.
5: That was Christine Coletta, co-owner and co-founder of Okanagan Crush Pad Winery in British Columbia, and Lisa Simpson, owner and director at the Liberty Distillery in Vancouver. So, Joseph, you've just heard from those business owners. If businesses then start looking away from the US for customers, could this then ultimately change Canada's trading relationship with its biggest market?
9: Again, As I said earlier, there are individual producers and individual industries that will be severely impacted. You know, alcohol, wine, that's the obvious candidate there. In Canada, many distillers and wineries sell the vast majority of their output to the United States, in fact. But again, when it comes to the aggregate numbers, 5% of our total trade with the United States, that is not a big number. That is indeed a small number. And so I would not expect that if these tariffs go into force, we should see any either material impact to the Canadian economy as a whole or to our, you know, the extent of our overall trade with the United States or our other trade partners.
11: Well, you say this is not a big number, right? But then again, there are people, there are industries which would be affected. But what does President Trump actually want from Canada in return for dropping these tariffs?
9: Well, I think it's difficult to know what President Trump is ever really thinking. I think everyone will probably agree with me on that. But if you listen to what President Trump and his administration have said, what they want is a couple of things. Number one, they want Canadian provinces, such as my province here in Ontario, to drop their embargoes of American alcohol products. So right now in most provinces in Canada, you can't buy American alcohol products at all. Provincial liquor stores simply don't stock them. The Americans also want Canada to make some changes to the rules around importing American dairy products. So I think the nuances there are somewhat subtle, but you know they're asking for something that, in my view, is relatively minor, in fact. And finally, they want Canada to stop charging tariffs on imports of American automobiles. From the American perspective, you can agree or disagree with this perspective, but this is what their perspective is. They argue that all of these actions that Canada has taken constitute retaliation or discrimination against U.S. commerce. Again, you can put all that in air quotes, but that is what they say.
11: Joseph Steinberg, Professor of Economics at the University of Toronto, many thanks for your time. Well, let's bring in a view from the other side of the border, and I've got Peter Jankowskis, who's Vice President of Research and Analysis at Arbor Financial Services in Chicago. Peter, we've heard what these tariffs could mean for Canadian businesses, but then what would they mean for Americans?
12: Well, I think the biggest impact is likely to see an increase in pricing. The tariffs are, we've talked a lot about alcohol and dairy, but they're really going to hit also cement and plywood, which are, key components to new construction. We've had pressure on residential construction here in the U.S. because of rising interest rates and certainly raising the costs of these input items to building new homes and other types of structures is not going to help.
11: And from where you're sitting there in the U.S., do you expect a deal before Wednesday?
12: I think it's likely. That's certainly been the pattern as we've gone through all of these sorts of trade issues, that typically either a deal is announced or some sort of extension is announced. And I would expect the same thing to happen here.
11: Well, stick around, Peter, because believe it or not, the battle over artificial intelligence is moving onto our laptops. And so Chinese tech giant Alibaba has launched a new AI model designed to run directly on consumer devices rather than relying on huge data centers. And it comes just days after Meta launched something similar. Toju Duke is a former Google program manager responsible AI and is now CEO of Diverse AI, which works to get underrepresented groups into the industry. Well, she joins me now. Toju, what's the big advantage of being able to run powerful AI directly on your laptop?
13: Well, it's what we're talking about is called edge AI, and it's not new in the industry. It just seems to be gaining more popularity. The advantage of it is just having, local AI being processed on your laptop. So that means that people have more control when it comes to their data, when it comes to privacy, and also when it comes to performance of AI models. And on the flip side as well, it should help reduce the environmental damage that we're seeing from data centers. But there's a big question around the scalability of these sort of open weight models and the accessibility and democratization of AI. In other words, if you're not a technical person and a developer, you probably cannot even use these laptops in the first place.
11: And what about affordability as well?
13: That's another thing. But I mean, when we have the likes of Alibaba coming up with their own open weights laptops, it becomes more affordable because we've seen the wide disparity in terms of pricing and costings in AI between America and China. And China seems to be producing and developing really cheap, affordable AI solutions for everyone.
11: And we saw Meta launch something similar just days ago. So are we now seeing a new battleground opening up in AI?
13: Well, quite recently, there was some signage pledges towards open weights AI, which has been a very long old argument in the field in terms of, you know, should we open weights or should we close weights? And there's been lots of talks around the risks of having open weight AI. But recently, due to all the issues that we've been seeing with the so-called rogue AI agents, there is more pressure to lean towards the open weight side of things and just open source AI as opposed to closed source. So I think we're going to keep on seeing more of this. It gives Meta a very good positioning, especially with the issues they're having with the social media part of the business. And I don't know how long that's going to continue running with all the lawsuits they're facing. But if they can have that edge on AI with open weights, it gives them a very good competitive position in the market.
11: And talking about competitiveness, I mean, we've talked a lot about the global AI race. So what does Alibaba's progress actually tell us about where China stands in this race?
13: I've been talking about this quite a bit recently, actually. China is really leading in the AI race, whether we like it or not, whether America like it or not. And I did a comparison of the amount of AI models that were launched between China and US in the second quarter of this year. And it was head-to-head, the same amount. It was about 20-something odd models between both countries. And China is leading when it comes to the pricing and the costs, right? So if it's affordable, people are going to use it. And the recent debacle we had as well with Anthropic and OpenAI, where OpenAI had an AI agent that escaped the sandbox. And Hugging Face had to use Chinese models to be able to understand what was going on, already shows the competitive advantage that China is having in the industry.
11: Now, I've got one last question for you, Toji, before you go. And it's about NVIDIA providing up to $105 billion to finance a new OpenAI data center in Ohio, as well as providing the computing power. What does the sheer scale of that commitment tell us then?
13: Well, it just shows that the race is still ongoing. For people that are hoping that AI will go away, it's not really going anywhere. We're going to keep on seeing more investments like this. We're going to keep on seeing more investments towards generative AI, towards the hard push to AGI, artificial general intelligence. And there's nothing stopping anyone. And the truth about it is that we need more AI chips to run any of these great groundbreaking research. And we're going to keep on just seeing more of these sort of investments going on for the near future until the bubble probably busts, if it will.
11: Well, wait to find out. Toji Duke, CEO of Diverse AI, many thanks for your time. Well, let's bring back Peter to our conversation. Peter, you heard Toji there, but how do you see all of these from your end?
12: Well, I think certainly the amount of financing for AI data centers is becoming a concern. We're seeing pressure on bond yields in the U.S., both from data centers borrowing as well as the federal government. And at some point, that's going to be a big stop on a lot of these projects. Plus, these projects really have to show, you know, the ability to generate a return for the amount that's being invested in them. So only time's going to tell if these all of these projects will pay off. I think the likelihood is that some of them will not.
11: Well, time will tell indeed. We'll stay right there. Peter, you're with World Business Report from the BBC World Service. Now, changing jobs can feel like a bit of a gamble at the best of times, but with uncertainty hanging over job markets in many countries, some workers are deciding they're better off staying exactly where they are. It's a trend known as job hugging. Vishala Sri Prathma has been finding out who's doing it and why.
14: I'm on my way to an art studio in London to meet an artist I'll call Rachel. It's not her real name, but her story certainly is. Until very recently, she worked somewhere very different. She was an architect. But after staying in a job for a long time that she didn't really like, she finally decided to take the plunge and leave. That instinct now has a name. It's called job hugging.
15: I'm a mum. I needed a job. I couldn't risk it. And I think it's quite a human thing to be afraid of the unknown. And I didn't know what was waiting for me if I quit. But I was holding on to it because of all the memories, because I kept thinking it could change, and because I needed a job, of course.
14: But now, when you look back, mm-hmm. how do you feel about it?
15: I just wish I planned things before. The market is not easy for artists, especially. If I was more prepared, and if I thought maybe I should start doing this sooner and not wait for a catastrophe to happen, maybe it would have been better.
2: Rachel's experience reflected a trend that's become known as job hugging. In many ways, it's the opposite of what we saw during the pandemic, when workers quit jobs in record numbers in search of better pay or greater flexibility. But while job hugging may give employees a sense of security, some employers say it comes at a cost. Jean Marks is a small business owner and columnist based in the United States.
16: A lot of them are conservative. They're concerned about the economy. They're concerned about technology replacing them. So they're going to be doing at least the bare minimum to make sure that they are keeping their jobs. They're going to shy away from doing things that are innovative or creative or risk-taking. I'm thinking particularly of one client of mine that I was just out to see this week. They're based in New Jersey. So they're a manufacturer. They have a salesperson working for them who has been working for them for like 20 years. That guy clocks in at 8:59 every morning and leaves at, 4:59 every day. But you know what? He generates his numbers because he's got his customer base. And although that employer in particular looks at that salesperson and says, could we be getting somebody more productive? We've had that conversation 100 times over the past 10 years. And each time we come to the conclusion that, it's not worth it. He's doing good enough. So, he may be a job hugger, but he is a pretty good example of at least he's taking care of what he needs to take care of.
14: That was Jean Marks. The small business owner we just heard from talked about how workers need to embrace their jobs and new technologies. And if they don't like their job, they probably should do something else. But not everyone has that luxury, as Vicky Salemi explained to me. She's a career expert at job search agency Monster.
17: There's a culture of caution right now. At Monster, we know that 59% of workers said that job hugging is more common this year than the past. They're more cautious. Last one in, first one out.
14: What happens to morale, though, when people stay put?
17: There are hidden costs of staying put. They may completely miss out on higher pay. They may feel more burned out from a lack of change. And that morale can bring everyone down.
2: Vicky Salemi, careers expert at Monster. So is job hugging simply a sensible response to uncertain economic times? Or does it tell us something about how attitudes to work are changing? Jimmy McLaughlin hosts the podcast Jimmy's Jobs of the Future and is a former advisor to the UK government.
18: Any job move is a risk. You don't quite know what you're going into. So I think the first thing that you have to do is that you have to go out and see people for coffee. You need to kind of get out there. And I think also one of the big trends is how you're kind of building your personal brand within your industry, creating LinkedIn posts and just keeping yourself in people's minds.
2: For Rachel, taking that leap meant leaving architecture behind and starting again as an artist.
15: Thanks God, I have a lovely partner who encouraged me and kept asking me, what are you doing? You don't need this.
2: For many others, the choice is less clear cut. Stay with the security of the job you know, or risk the uncertainty of something new.
11: That report was from Vishala Sreepathma, and you can hear more about job hugging at bbc.com or by searching for Business Daily wherever you get your podcasts. Now, for more than four decades, economists have used the price of a McDonald's Big Mac to compare the purchasing power of different countries' currencies. But when you're focusing on Japan, the question now is if a Big Mac is still the best fast food to use. But the country's currency, the yen, is in the spotlight after it fell to a 40-year low earlier this month, and the US and Japan jointly intervened to prop it up. But what does that mean for the Japanese people? My colleague Luke Wilson spoke to Jeffrey Yu, the senior macro strategist at the American bank BNY.
19: Japan's economy was expected to grow 2% year on year, but that data out earlier shows it only growed 1.1%, around half of what analysts were expecting. A big part of that is energy costs and what's happening to oil prices because of the conflict in Iran. There is also an issue around Japanese interest rates. They are much lower than other major economies, which means investors are less likely to buy them. So I spoke to Jeffrey Yu. He's a senior macro strategist at the American bank BNY, and he's come up with a Katsukuri index to find out what all this means for the Japanese people.
20: The idea is you take one item with exactly the same ingredients, you compare prices in different countries, and then you compare what the exchange rate should be based on these relative prices, and then you compare it to the actual exchange rate, and then you can find out whether a currency is overvalued or undervalued, or prices in economies are too high or too low. And what prompted me to think about this is the Big Mac Index has just celebrated its 40th anniversary. So, you know, why don't we look at something that's perhaps a bit more Japan-centric, because I'd hazard to guess, you know, maybe Katsukuri is a bit more important part of Japanese diets compared to a Big Mac.
19: And what has it shown you about the purchasing power of the yen?
20: Either the yen itself is extremely cheap, or prices in Japan are too low, or a combination of both. So again, we're adjusting for the very same item on a menu, a pork cutlet katsu, which is produced by a company called Kokochibanya, which has 1,500 stores across the world, mostly in Japan.
19: And what does that mean? We've talked a lot about the yen on the program recently in terms of what it means for the Japanese people and the Japanese economy. What do you think from the data that you've found?
20: Firstly, for the Japanese people, if they go overseas, they will find that the purchasing power for the yen is extremely poor right now. $1 buys about 160 yen. If we just base it on this curry dish, for example, then $1 should buy probably between 60 to 65 yen. So you know, we can see it's a really, really wide gap there. So they find going overseas very expensive. And whereas Japan's seen a tourism boom over the last few years, and international tourists find Japan very, very cheap as well. But main issue is, you know, when you have an undervalued currency, it makes imports a lot more expensive. Japan's very, very dependent on imports such as energy and other goods, and that drives up inflation, which is what we're seeing in Japan right now.
19: And that's a big gap. Why do you think such a big gap exists?
20: If you treat dollar yen as the right number, the actual exchange rate, then instead of 960 yen, the dish should be at 2,500 yen. So that is going to be quite a big leap. And again, that underscores, you know, how difficult it is for corporates. On the one hand, higher input costs, higher wages that they have to pay to meet inflation expectations. On the other hand, they really do not want to raise prices.
19: And we've talked a lot about the yen in recent weeks because of the US and Japan sort of coordinating efforts to prop up the yen. Do you think there's a further intervention on the horizon?
20: Technically, there are certain rules around intervention from the International Monetary Fund. Japan may well intervene again, and depending on where the dollar and the yen exchange rate is. But just propping up an exchange rate through intervention, history has shown, isn't really enough. You need other changes, such as structural reform. You need a central bank to hike rates. I think, you know, that's what global financial markets are most focused on right now, because Japanese rates are still, interest rates are still very, very low. And traditionally, for currencies with very, very low interest rates, they don't tend to perform well.
19: And we also got news this morning that Japan's GDP, how big the economy is. It's growing more slowly than expected. How concerned are you by that?
20: So indeed, the annualized figure only came in at 1.1% for the second quarter. Markets were looking at 2%. So that's a big, big miss. And I'm concerned because it goes back to what I mentioned earlier. You need the right mix of policies. And we know if an economy is weak, then central banks normally do not want to raise interest rates. Yet for the currency, they need to raise interest rates. So the yen has weakened again overnight because the number that you mentioned has already cast doubt on how much the Bank of Japan, the central bank, can move. So they're really between a rock and a hard place.
11: Jeffrey Yu, senior macro strategist at the American bank BNY. Well, Peter, you've been listening on that. Forget the Big Mac for a moment, but from where you stand, what does the Katsukari Index tell us about just how weak the yen has become?
12: Well, it's certainly pointing to the fact that they have been working to support it, and for the short run they've been successful, but it should definitely be going a lot weaker. That's basically what the bottom line is.
11: Well, let's talk quickly about oil prices. The U.S. market is down today.
12: Yes, the U.S. stock market was down about 0.5% overall. The only sector that performed well was energy, not surprisingly, with those higher crude prices. But that's certainly weighing on all the other sectors within the U.S.
11: Peter Jankowski is Vice President of Research and Analysis at Arbor Financial Services in Chicago. It's been a pleasure having you on World Business Report. And that's all we have today in World Business Report. Thank you so much for listening. And don't forget to subscribe from wherever you get your podcasts and get the daily edition of World Business Express, which brings you the latest money and news work. 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
1: President Trump's Middle East special envoy, Jared Kushner, meets with Israeli Prime Minister Benjamin Netanyahu. The meeting comes as the U.S. is pushing a 15-point roadmap for Hamas to disarm and for Israel to withdraw from Gaza. We hear what progress was made on the stalled Gaza ceasefire on the next Morning Edition from NPR News.
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0: On this Monday evening in Phoenix, mostly clear, a low of 90 degrees with light winds, sunny and hot tomorrow with a high of 111, and we're under an extreme heat warning in Phoenix through the weekend. By Wednesday, 110 and sunny and hot and 111 on Thursday. It's 7 o'clock.
3: From WHYY in Philadelphia, I'm Terry Gross with Fresh Air. If you tried diets and losing weight has been a struggle, it's not just willpower, it's evolution.
4: That's what we evolved to do, which is to hold on to our weight. And we actually evolved to store an unusual amount of fat compared to other mammals.
3: In addition, dieting and hunger can be stressful, and stress releases the hormone cortisol.
4: And that chronically elevated cortisol has ruinous effects throughout our body, including causing us to eat more and to store more of that excess energy as belly fat.
3: Today, what evolution reveals about eating, dieting, and fat, as explained by Daniel Lieberman, founding chair of Harvard's Department of Human Evolutionary Biology. Later, Maureen Corrigan reviews an anti-war novel narrated by an ex-military dog. She says it's brilliant. First News.
5: Live from NPR News in Washington, I'm Ryland Barton. The 60-day ceasefire with Iran has ended, with no indication the conflict is any closer to a settlement. NPR's Tamara Keith reports President Trump is scolding an ally that had been trying to help.
6: The nation of Oman, a U.S. ally, which, like Iran, borders the Strait of Hormuz, has been trying to mediate negotiations to end the war and reopen the strait to shipping traffic. But in a phone interview with a Fox News correspondent, Trump said the U.S. would bomb the expletive out of Oman if they get in the way. He was asked about it later in the Oval Office.
7: Would you say you're out of patience with Oman as strategic?
8: No, I don't think they behave very well, but we'd handle them very easily.
6: The U.S. and Oman have been allies for decades. Trump's threat comes as the war he has called an excursion is well into its sixth month with no clear end in sight. Tamara Keith, NPR News, the White House.
5: And President Trump surprised another ally yesterday when he ordered annual U.S. military exercises with South Korea to be scaled back. He cited his good relationship with North Korean leader Kim Jong-un and said it was because South Korea declined to help with the Iran war. Luigi Mangione's state murder trial in the killing of UnitedHealthcare CEO Brian Thompson has been postponed indefinitely. His lawyers are seeking to have the case dismissed on double jeopardy grounds after Mangione pleaded guilty to federal stalking charges last week. Federal prosecutors are seeking life in prison, though guidelines suggest 24 to 30 years. The head of Customs and Border Protection says the agency has temporarily paused construction for its border security plans in Texas's Big Bend National Park. Commissioner Rodney Scott says he's now visiting the region where he's expected to meet with county judges and sheriffs in the Big Bend area. Carlos Morales has more.
9: In a social media post, Commissioner Scott said he'll begin meeting with local leaders to evaluate the region's rugged and difficult terrain, balancing border security needs and protecting the national park.
10: Last night, I put a pause on all activity in that park as far as construction goes until I can get down there and do a personal evaluation, talk to some stakeholders, talks to local law enforcement in that area.
9: The Trump administration's $1.7 billion construction plan for Big Bend National Park includes a combination of vehicle barriers, patrol roads, and new surveillance technology. Opponents say the work that happened before the pause has already caused irreparable damage. For NPR News, I'm Carlos Morales in Marfa, Texas.
5: Also in Texas, civil rights advocates have asked the U.S. Supreme Court to review a state law requiring public schools display the Ten Commandments. The petition tees up a case that could set a new national standard for the limits of religious expression in classrooms. An appeals court cleared the way for the Texas law and one in Louisiana. Similar laws have passed in Arkansas and Alabama. 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
0: From KJZZ News in Phoenix, I'm Tiara Vian. Water levels in Lake Powell have reached a new record low. KJZZ's Alex Hager reports the Colorado River Reservoir is now about 22% full.
12: The nation's second largest reservoir covers parts of Utah and northern Arizona. If it drops much lower, that could force the shutdown of hydropower turbines that send electricity to about 5 million people. Lower than that, the dam could have trouble sending water downstream at all, jeopardizing the supply for major cities like Phoenix, Las Vegas, and Los Angeles. This news comes after another water milestone. Just downstream, Lake Mead, the nation's largest reservoir, hit a historic low last week. The records are the result of drought, climate change, and steady demand for Colorado River water. Policymakers are trying to agree on a new plan to rein in demand for the river over the next 2 years. It's expected to be released in the coming weeks. Alex Hager, KJZZ News, Phoenix.
0: When Democratic Governor Katie Hobbs picked former Republican John Giles as her running mate last week, her campaign pitched the move as an olive branch to voters from across the political spectrum. But beyond their voter registration, Hobbs and Giles appear in lockstep on most major issues. From KJZZ's politics desk, Wayne Shutsky reports.
13: At a recent campaign event, Giles, who is now a registered independent, couldn't name a single point of disagreement with Hobbs.
14: Remarkably little or nothing, because we're focused on these nonpartisan agenda items, transportation, education. There's not a partisan, you know, approach to these very important challenges that Arizona's facing.
13: GOP gubernatorial candidate Andy Biggs' campaign accused Giles of losing his Republican bona fides years ago, pointing to the values he shares with Hobbs and his past support for Democrats like Joe Biden and Kamala Harris. Appealing to voters across the political spectrum is critical for Democratic candidates running for statewide office in Arizona, where independent voters make up more than one-third of the electorate, and Republicans are the single largest voting bloc. Wayne Shutsky, KJZZ News, Phoenix.
0: 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We're under an extreme heat warning in Phoenix through the rest of the week and into the weekend. Tonight, a 90-degree low and mostly cleared skies, 111 for tomorrow. It's 7:06.
15: This is Fresh Air. I'm Terry Gross. Whether you want to lose weight or just eat healthy, it's sometimes confusing to know what to eat. There's a lot of contradictory advice and diets that are the opposite of other diets. Do you want to go low-fat, high-carbs, or low-carbs, high-fat? Do you want to be vegan or eat mostly meat? How about the paleo diet and eat like our distant ancestors? How much salt should you eat? There's contradictory advice about that, too. If you're trying to lose weight, should you consider GLP-1s? What do we know about the possible side effects? To make sense of all of this, it's helpful to know something about how our digestive systems evolved in ways that make some foods harmful and make it difficult to lose weight and challenging to keep it off. My guest Daniel Lieberman studies how evolution has affected our digestive system and the amount of exercise we get and need. He's a professor at Harvard and founding chair of its Department of Human Evolutionary Biology. His new book is titled Fed Up: What Evolution Reveals About Food, Diet, Health, and Eating Well. As part of his research, he and his wife tried many diets, each for 2 weeks, to see how their bodies, minds, and appetites responded. Over the years, as a paleoanthropologist, his research has taken him to the Arctic, Africa, and Latin America to study the activities and diets of indigenous people in remote villages with no electricity or running water, and see how their bodies compare to Americans today. Daniel Lieberman, welcome back to Fresh Air.
4: I'm pleased to be here.
15: So you tried several different diets, each for 2 weeks, to see how you responded, just to get a sense of what they're like before writing about them. And of course, you couldn't figure out like the long-term effects or how much weight you'd lose, but you got a sense of like how your body responded and how your appetite responded. And you recruited your wife to do this with you. What was like the worst diet that you tried that was just like too difficult? And let's exclude here The first diet that you mentioned in the book, which was a diet that our ancestors used before they learned how to make a fire and actually cook, because that sounded so horrible that you gave up within a few days. You didn't last the 2 weeks.
4: Yeah, the raw food diet was by far the worst. I mean, I think my wife lasted 3 days, and I lasted 4 days. That was just really rough. I think the next diet I didn't like the most was, I wouldn't say, it's probably a toss-up between, well, no, actually, I'm sorry. I know the answer. That would be the meal replacement diet, because I picked diets that sort of corresponded to the period of, you know, the evolutionary history of food and diet. And for the beginning of the industrial era, I thought, well, what's more industrial than a meal replacement diet? And so I decided to replace my breakfast and lunch, but not dinner, because there was no way I was going to do that, with one of these milkshake things, which has all the nutrients that a human being supposedly needs. And you know, after a day or two, it became a form of torture because I missed food. They're just kind of gloppy, kind of milkshake-like concoctions that are very nutritious, but very unsatisfying.
15: And how about an actual food diet that you tried?
4: I would say it was a toss-up between the Atkins diet, which I found I just missed plants, you know. I mean, I just missed eating, you know, carbohydrates.
15: What's so in the Atkins diet?
4: So the Atkins diet is a high-fat diet, a high-protein, high-fat diet with very few carbohydrates. And you're kind of limited to like a little bit of broccoli on your plate. That's basically it. But no bread, no pasta, no rice, no crackers, no. I mean, the list goes on of carbohydrates that you basically cannot eat. You can only eat very low-carb plant foods. And that got really, really wearing. I mean, it was really tough. I like my carbs. And I also found it frustrating because I think that if you have carbohydrates that are not refined, so whole wheat products, brown rice instead of white rice, I think they're pretty healthy, actually. So I missed those. And then the other diet I think that maybe it's a toss-up that I found very challenging was the paleo diet, because the paleo diet bans all legumes. So I missed those. And then the other diet I think that I maybe it's a toss-up that I found very challenging was the paleo diet, because the paleo diet

0: that, I mean, literally, I think the same day or day before or later, he was to see Donald Trump. So the idea, he goes to see Trump, he goes to see Sanders. Wow, that's great, you know. He's talking to everybody. But I think, you know, what he wants to do, I think he's talking about, as Trump is, well, we're going to have American share in the wealth, and we're going to give them 5% of our profits and so forth and so on. And that's kind of what he was talking about. Meanwhile, OpenAI and the other AI entities are spending huge amounts of money in campaign contributions through their super PAC to make sure that Congress does not do what should be done. But David Lee, here's the bottom line to me. Take a deep breath. Take a look at what AI and robotics can do economically in terms of displacing millions and millions of workers. Okay? That's a fact. Now, no one knows exactly what the rollout is, when, how, what. It will displace millions of workers. Are we prepared for that? No, we are not. It will have an emotional an impact on the mental health of our kids. All right? You got kids now who are spending 5-10 hours a day on their screens. You have 40% of kids age 2 and younger who have tablets now. All right? This is re-altering the brains of our kids. Reading skills are declining. Writing skills are declining. Cognitive capabilities are in declining. AI will only exacerbate that, I think, make it worse. Privacy rights. Hey, go to the doctor's office, go to the, make, you know, have a bank account, send out an email. Somebody will know what you are doing. What are we going to do about that? Protect privacy rights. Democracy. I don't know if you've had that experience. I've had the experience. Deep fakes. Have you, you know what a deep fake is?
1: Of course.
0: All right. They do it really well. Somebody could take me on your show right now and transform every word that I said, right? And people say, why did Bernie Sanders say that? Why did he say how much he, you know, loves Donald Trump? You know, I'm surprised to hear that. How the hell are we going to know the difference? What is true and what is false?
1: I think you're probably hearing Senator Sanders in conversations with people like Sam Altman, that if the United States acts too slowly, then the Chinese will win the AI revolution. Can I guess that that was one of the things he said to you?
0: Yeah, it was. And, you know, that's the usual line. Although I am very happy to tell you, a number of months ago, I did a public meeting here on Capitol Hill in the visiting center. We had hundreds of people coming out. And you know what we did? We had two leading AI scientists from the United States and two scientists from China beaming in. Mm-hmm. And boy, did I get criticized for that. Imagine having American scientists talking to Chinese scientists. And of course, that is going on all the time anyhow. But we made it public. We had this public meeting. And I'm happy to say that, or maybe we should be scared, that even the Trump administration, which criticized me for that meeting, is now planning to meet with the Chinese because of what I suspect are legitimate concerns about existential threats. Which takes me back to an issue again. Literally, in the last couple of weeks, we have had AI models breaking away mm-hmm. from human control. That's just the last few weeks. David, that is now.
1: Understood.
0: If we don't deal with this stuff, what's going to be the case next year, 5 years from now?
1: You've also proposed an American AI Sovereign Wealth Fund Act.
0: I did.
1: So talk to me about that. How would that play a role in the effort you're describing?
0: All right. Two important factors there, one more important than the other. The first is the foundation of AI is human knowledge, right? The discussion that you and I are having this very moment will end up on the internet, will end up within the AI world. It'll be part of the zillions of other aspects of human knowledge, et cetera, et cetera. It strikes me that if we as human beings create the foundation of what AI stands on, the people who do it should get benefits, financial benefits from that. And that's what a sovereign wealth fund would do. If AI profits, as I suspect it will, I want the American people to benefit from that, not just Mr. Musk and Mr. Zuckerberg. Second of all, more importantly, when we have 50% ownership of the major AI companies, which is what the sovereign fund does, What it does is put public representation

0: on the boards of every major company. So if a company comes forward and says, you know, we got this great idea, companies want it, we can eliminate 5 million jobs in the next year, somebody in the public will say, sorry, that is not what you can do. The public will have a voice there, be able to stop bad things, stop the undermining of our democracy, et cetera, et cetera. So the two goals of that one, more importantly, have the public representative on these AI companies to stop bad things from happening. Second of all, to the degree that money is being made, I want AI profits to benefit ordinary Americans, not just Mr. Musk and Mr. Bezos.
1: One of the alarming aspects, and there are many, about data centers is that local and state officials have been signing non-disclosure agreements in deals with data and AI companies. For example, the governor of Louisiana is reported to have signed an NDA with Meta, Mark Zuckerberg's outfit, on a $50 billion data center campus. Is it legal for government officials to sign an NDA? What is the existence of these NDAs?
0: Well, David, we're living at a moment where the law is not all that relevant anymore. We have a president who kind of doesn't believe in the Constitution or the rule of law. I'm afraid his views have spread down to other Republicans. But what I would say, whether it's legal or not, I don't know. What I would say is if you're a small town, all right, and you got some volunteer members of the Board of Selectmen, right? These are guys who work for a living. They come to a meeting once a week. They volunteer the time. And suddenly you got some multi-zillion dollar company with 18 lawyers and accountants coming in and say, we have a deal for you. And all you got to do is sign right here, and you're going to get, you know, money for, you know, property tax relief or schools or whatever you want. Mm-hmm. Just sign right here. You know, these are ordinary people taking on some of the largest corporations in the world. Not quite a fair fight. But what we have seen in the last many months, it's quite unbelievable, is you've seen a grassroots resistance that I think the big tech oligarchs never expected.
1: I want to ask you about. How much is this picking up steam as an issue? God knows there's such a range of issues in this Trump era to focus on the left or anywhere else. How much has data centers picked up steam as a galvanizing issue?
0: Yeah, you're absolutely right. There are a million issues that are out there. I mean, every day my office is dealing with 10 different issues. But I think what AI and these data centers have done has given people who often feel powerless, you know, what are they going to do about oligarchy in America? What are they going to do about a corrupt campaign finance system or the healthcare collapse in America? But you know what? Some company wants to come in and destroy your local environment. You know what? We can fight back. And boy, have you seen, I'm sure you've seen some of these videos of local people taking on their poor little, you know, city councils, my God, mayors getting thrown out of office, all that stuff. I think people feel some sense of empowerment that they can actually stop something. But I think also, and maybe I'm wrong in this, but I don't think I am. What folks are saying is, look, I don't want this colossus to be in my backyard. It's ugly. It's disgusting. It's taking farmland. It's destroying our environment, water, electric rates. It's noise, heat, all that stuff. That's real. But I think in the back of the minds of many of these folks, and by the way, they are conservatives, they are progressives, they are moderates. There's something else going on. They're saying, what the hell are we doing? What is this going to contribute to? Is this going to result in my kid not being able to have a job? Is this going to result in, you know, my not having any privacy? Why am I aiding these large corporations owned by the wealthiest people in the world who could care less about me? Let's stand up.
1: I'm speaking with Bernie Sanders, the independent senator from Vermont. We'll continue this conversation in just a moment. This is the New Yorker Radio Hour.

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4: This is the New Yorker Radio Hour. I'm David Remnick, and I've been speaking today with Senator Bernie Sanders. Sanders consistently polls as one of the most popular politicians in the country, and he's taken up a cause that cuts across party lines: resistance to data centers that are being built all across the United States. Sanders has been in Congress since 1991, so he saw the rise of the internet from the vantage point of Capitol Hill, and I wanted to ask him about how the government has dealt with disruptive innovation in the past. How is this different from other historical instances in which there's rapid technological change? I don't mean, you know, horse and buggy movement, but the rise of the automobile, the rise of electricity, the rise of the internet. But I have to tell you, Senator Sanders, when I would watch congressional hearings about the internet, I did not have any great faith in the in our elected representatives and their knowledge of what the internet was about. This was exemplified by watching a member, I don't remember if it was a senator or congressman, I believe it was a senator, asking the head of Facebook how they made money, not understanding a thing about these technologies. And they sounded like, you'll forgive me, the way my kids treat me with technology, or I would have treated my parents, with a certain kind of, you know, eyebrow lifted condescension. And then they just went to town and did whatever the hell they wanted. And it resulted in one of the great transformations of human consciousness and behavior in the history of civilization. And it wasn't at all tempered by the efforts of our elected legislators.
5: Well, I mean, what's you're discussing a very significant reality. The way I see it is that you have this extraordinarily transformational technology. You know, you're talking about electricity. We can talk about the Industrial Revolution, profound impacts. But it took place over a period of years.
4: Right.
5: I think the difference about this one, David, it is moving much more rapidly than any other technological change. And it's going to impact us in every aspect of our life, from our who we are as human beings and how we relate to each other, not to mention the economy and privacy and democracy and all the rest of that stuff. Number two, I mean, and then you pose a real concern. This is pretty complicated stuff, you know? And I can absolutely guarantee you that the most members of the United States Senate are not, you know, steeped in the kind of knowledge that, in fact, we should have. And I include myself in that.
4: You
5: this
4: do.
5: Is very complicated stuff. But I think at the least that we can do is call upon those people who do know what the impact of AI and robotics will be to help us design guardrails which make certain that these technologies work for ordinary people, not just enrich the very rich. That seems to me the goal that we've got to achieve.
4: I gather you recently met with Aaron Brockovich to talk about data centers. What was that conversation like? Probably different than
5: I like her a lot. I mean,
4: different than with Sam Altman.
5: Yeah, very different. She's an heroic figure, and I think she expressed to me her real surprise. I think she got into this kind of fairly recently, that people started calling her from all over the country. They were conservatives, they were progressives, and they said, we need help in organizing, in stopping these data centers, which are going to have such a destructive impact on our communities. I like Aaron a whole lot.
4: Considering the complexity and the technological nature of the question we were just talking about, does that also signal to you that it's time for a change of generations in our in the Senate, in the Congress, in the presidency as well?
5: Well, there's always folks who are saying, you know what we need to change the country? We need more young people. We need more blacks. We need more gays. We need more women. We need more this. And I believe in all that stuff. And I've probably done as much as anybody in the United States Senate to get young people involved in the political process with some success. But this is not a quote-unquote, and it is also clear that younger people understand the impact of this technology better than older people. That's true, too. But at the end of the day, it's not generational. It's ideological. It's which side you are on. Mm-hmm. So you have plenty of young people here who are saying, yes, let's give the big tech companies everything they want. We got to take on China. Let's go to war with Iran. Let's give tax breaks to the billion. I'm young. I'm the new generation. And you got a lot of us old fogies saying, maybe that's not a great idea. Yeah. So I think we don't want to get caught. We do want young people in the process. Absolutely. And I run around the country trying to do that. But we need people who are prepared to stand up for the working class of this country, to protect our environment, to protect our Constitution, to end bigotry, et cetera, et cetera. So to me, I don't look at it as generational, I look at it as ideological. Which side are you on? Are you on the side of the working class of this country? And as you may know, we just had some elections in Michigan the other day, which I think indicate that maybe the American people are in agreement.
4: We certainly did. And we had on Abdul El-Sayed a couple of weeks ago, and he was heading toward what seemed like a 10 or 15 point victory, and he won by 1 point, and he underperformed with working class voters and voters of color, despite a very populist message. How do you interpret that?
5: Well, let me tell you something. I would look at it again, David, in a slightly different way. I happen to think that his victory was the most extraordinary and impressive political victory in the modern history of the United States of America.
6: Don't get it twisted. I love America. I know exactly what America did for me. I saw it with a front row seat to what my life should have been but for America. But I love America enough to understand that America ought to be America for all of her children. I didn't have to go 15 hours.
5: Now you tell me, you study these things, right? All right, and I want your opinion. Think back. You tell me of a candidate, a major candidate in a big race, primary, yeah, Senate primary, who took on the entire leadership of his own state of Michigan, Democratic leadership, took on the Democratic leadership nationally here in Washington, took on $70 million of super PAC and special interest funding, okay? Took on various levels of bigotry because he happens to be a Muslim, and he won the election. I have never seen a candidate take on all of that opposition and win an election. So to me, it was an extraordinarily impressive victory. Now, I got to tell you something about polling in Michigan. When I ran for president in 2016, literally the day before the election, we were told all about, Bernie, you're 20, 30 points down, you can't win. You know what? We got out of Michigan. We went someplace else because we know we can lose. Ended up, we won. We had to hold a press conference someplace else to announce our victory in Michigan. I don't know what goes on with polling in Michigan, but please do not underestimate.
4: I'm not underestimating at all, but I'm asking a very specific question about where he performed best and where he underperformed.
5: Yeah, and that's fair. But I think what you're going to see is, you know, he was up against a popular governor. The governor came out against him.
4: But it's similar to New York City. I mean, Mamdani did great, but black voters actually, he underperformed with them.
5: Well, we will see what happens in the general election. I suspect that you're going to see a very strong coming together. And Haley Stevens, by the way, was very gracious in her concession speech.
4: She was.
5: And she understands, as I do, that now is a time that we come together to defeat the most dangerous president in the history of the United States. And I think, without any doubt, the black community will be there, the Latino community will be there, the working class community will be there. And to the degree that I can be of help to Abdul, I certainly intend to do that.
4: Senator Sanders, I appreciate your time. Thank you so much.
5: Thank you.
4: Senator Bernie Sanders, you can read a terrific piece about his early life and political evolution by staff writer Jill Lepore at NewYorker.com. And of course, you can subscribe to The New Yorker there as well, NewYorker.com. We'll continue on the movement against data centers in a conversation with the activist Erin Brockovich. She joins us in just a moment. This is The New Yorker Radio Hour.
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1: 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Stay with us. 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
8: Sindhu V didn't start out in comedy. 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
1: 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It's 9:35.
4: This is The New Yorker Radio Hour. I'm David Remnick. The name Erin Brockovich has been synonymous with a fighter taking on big polluters. And, of course, many of us remember her from the film, which dramatized a landmark case against a California utility, Pacific Gas and Electric, which had poisoned the groundwater in a small town. Julia Roberts played Erin Brockovich.
9: These people don't dream about being rich. They dream about being able to watch their kids swim in a pool without worrying that they'll have to have a hysterectomy at the age of 20, like Rosa Diaz, a client of ours, or have their spine deteriorate like Stan Bloom, another client of ours. So before you come back here with another lame-ass offer, I want you to think real hard about what your spine is worth, Mr. Walker, or what you might expect someone to pay you for your uterus, Ms. Sanchez. Then you take out your calculator and you multiply that number by 100. Anything less than that is a waste of our time. By the way, we had that water brought in special for you folks. Came from Well and Hinckley.
4: Erin Brockovich has been involved in other major cases against polluters since then, and she runs a research firm that consults for lawyers. Earlier this year, she began receiving emails from people worried about the construction of AI data centers, something that's happening at a frenetic pace all over the country. Erin Brockovich.
10: Hey.
4: How are you?
10: How are you?
4: Good.
10: Good. How are you?
4: I'm good. You making some good trouble?
10: I didn't set out to do that, but apparently, yes.
4: Yes, you did. Who are you kidding?
10: It was a total surprise to me.
4: Aaron, it's been 30 years. 30 years.
10: I
4: know.
10: We're going to start this way.
4: It's been 30 years since a certain legal case about groundwater contamination changed your life and the lives of a lot of other people and inspired the movie that we know you by. And you've been filing lawsuits around chemical pollutants for years thereafter. Now you're involved with data centers. You're involved in this for a fairly brief time, right? Just for a few months. And you're collecting information. This is the beginning of your process.
10: Mm-hmm.
4: How would you assess what the opposition is to the construction of data processing centers? How much pushback has already begun against the tech companies on this?
10: A lot. This is, in my 30 years, I've never really seen the people show up like they are at a very local level. Just down in Florida, and they got a moratorium. The city council meeting went on for 12 hours. And it was an overflow. And every city council meeting now, you're just seeing this huge overflow of people. When I started the map, when a community reached out to me.
4: Explain what the map is.
10: So it's pretty simple. It's called Brockovich Data Center, mm-hmm. but it's a map where people who have data centers being developed, proposed, or up and running in and around the country can report their issues to the map. And it comes to me in a submission, you know. I go through 12,000 and I read each one. So for me, it was a visual to see the bigger picture.
4: What does the map look like?
10: Well, with all the red dots now, it's getting pretty hard
4: to see. It's just coast to coast data centers.
10: It's coast to coast data centers. And so
4: that's pretty incredible.
10: It's very incredible, and it's actually really very concerning. You know, they're building in many drought-restricted areas, and I don't know that people always understand. And, you know, listen, this has been a huge learning curve for me, and I'm learning from the people on the inside, the workers, the people, the city hall, and everybody. The amount and the consumption of water, it is almost staggering. Mm-hmm. And the bigger hyperscales can use anywhere from 1 to 7, possibly 8 million gallons of water per day.
4: Now, what does a data center do in terms of the environmental drag on a community?
10: So what they're reporting is, and this is not just a few towns here or there, it's just everybody has the same report. During the construction phase, these are not small facilities. They're 2,200 acres. They're 3,000 acres. They're 4,000 acres. And the first thing that they get extremely upset about is the destruction of the land. You're talking rural land. So all the trees, all the vegetation, all the farmland, all goes away. It's disruptive to their sanctuary. It's disruptive to the wildlife. People are definitely reporting changes in the wildlife, the absence of wildlife, dead wildlife, and they find that very concerning. And in the construction phase, wells can often get damaged. The construction for people that are there will tell you, it's almost violent. You can feel the ground shaking, so all your water can get very turbid. People have lost their well pressure. Their wells have been damaged. They're having to drill for deeper wells. And the gentleman that I reported on, Austin Newsom is his name, and he's in a litigation, but his house is unlivable at this point.
4: Why is that?
10: Because now the water, you can't drink the water. You can't bathe the water. Mm. The water pressure's too low. He's got young children and they just can't, they can't live without water, and they can't now drink their water. And I'm really surprised at the number of reports, consistent reports from varying states on these large data centers is the 24/7 humming, the decibels, how mm-hmm. far they go out, how disruptive it is. It's just a nonstop, almost buzz hum in their ears 24/7, and they're finding it extremely disruptive, creating a lot of anxiety. More and more information is coming in now by submission. People now reporting their utility bills. You know, a water bill that was $30 is now almost $300.
4: Why has it gone up so fast?
10: Because of all the energy that has to be required to build these huge data centers.
4: So the locals are paying the bill.
10: Correct.
4: Yeah.
10: And they're starting to send in their before and after electric bills. So on the map, we kind of will list stats of the number of people that have reported, how many have now reported electrical issues and water bill increases. And that is definitely on the rise. But I have one woman in it, and she says, you know, I'm on a fixed income. So now it's, do I pay my electric bill or eat? We are, and I am seeing some reports, and this is where I'm going to start going out to these ranches, to these locations, with these communities to see exactly what's happening. But they're starting to report, right. They're noticing that they're seeing more stillbirths in the cows. So there are a lot of things.
4: Stillbirths that are demonstrably the fault of data centers. Do we have any evidence of that?
10: No. What they're saying is since the data centers came in and began up and running with this constant noise, right. It seems that they're now noticing more stillbirths.
4: So we'll stipulate that's going to require more research to figure out if there's any relationship.
10: Oh my gosh, yes.
4: Yeah. So let me ask you this. What laws, if any, are being broken in the construction of these data centers, whether it's in rural areas or near, closer to suburban areas?
10: I'm definitely getting reports from people working inside and from the counties and the cities that there was inappropriate permitting, inappropriate zoning. That is definitely a big issue for everybody at the city council level, how they got in, how they came in as a pretense of a warehouse. They were a data center, that type of thing at a very local level.
4: I'm not quite sure what you mean by inappropriate. And are you suggesting that government officials are profiting in some way by giving permits, building permits and the like?
10: Well, according to many communities at their local levels, they're showing up, they're changing zoning ordinances. Some are building without the appropriate permits. And yeah, I think it's very difficult for city council members when these big tech giants come in and they offer, you know, they want money for the city. So they're getting money for that. And the people had no say in that. And they're also saying the money that they did receive wasn't changing their environment for the better.
4: So that seems to be the crux of the problem. Who decides, who gets to decide about the construction of a data center, and then who profits and how, if there is one, and then what effect on the public health there is. Am I right?
10: Yes. And the big issue is non-disclosure. Nobody was informed of anything. There was no city council meeting. For ones that are being proposed now, that they know there was a non-disclosure, but now they're having city council meetings.
4: So they're asking local government officials to sign NDAs about arrangements between tech companies and the purchase of real estate?
10: Yes. Everyone's been reporting that. It's been a non-disclosure agreement at a city council level. Who are in charge? You've got to go to the local council to get your permits to build and zone, and they're changing zoning ordinances, are signing non-disclosures.
4: Aaron, you've got Bernie Sanders and Alexandria Ocasio-Cortez trying to put together a AI data center moratorium act. How prevalent is that in American politics? In other words, how much support do you see out there for this kind of moratorium?
10: So, there's federal, there's state, and there's local. When we started, the moratoriums were starting to come. And maybe 12 weeks ago, it's maybe over 100 local counties and cities in multiple states had put on either pauses for 6 months, moratoriums for at least 2 years, because now, as city council and states have seen the pushback from the people, they're like, let's wait. Because now city council wants to know more information. And we have seen some flat out bans. We had one here in California, in Monterey Park, where they flat out ban it. We've now seen 300 municipalities with moratoriums and or bans. We've now seen 14 states that have come in with possible, you know, state oversight, and we just saw New York completely ban them. So it's kind of growing in regards to the moratorium and what kind of, we just have no information. I mean, everybody in any leadership is like, wait a minute, you got to tell us what you're doing. Who's going to pay for the electrical? What is going with the water? What is going to be your water consumption? What size of land mass do you need? And so now you are seeing, as you said, Bernie Sanders and AOC looking at some federal oversight. And I'm watching that get some momentum.
4: Does the political debate break down along party lines, or is it bipartisan?
10: It's bipartisan. Mm-hmm. I'm definitely seeing that is pretty well known, as everyone's starting to talk more and more and more and more and more about the data centers.
4: Do you think it'll be a campaign issue in the midterms and in the presidential election in 2028?
10: I do. Possibly, yes. So I don't know if you watched the situation, and I watched with fascination the situation that happened out in Utah. And the people just showed up in huge numbers, so much so, and they were so upset about the size of the facility, the damage it could do to the Great Salt Lake. Utah is already in a huge drought.
4: In fact, Aaron, the president of the state Senate in Utah just lost his seat over this issue.
10: Yes, I do think this could be a very important thing for the leaders. And I've always been this way. And ever since I began my work in Hinckley, I've just never understood it. When you have issues so important to the people, why on earth you don't listen to them or completely disregard that they're showing up and they're like, we don't want this.
4: Right.
10: Have a conversation with this. And that's one thing I've learned. In community after community after community for 30 years, communities are willing to cooperate. Communities want to have their voice heard. They want to have a seat at the table. They are willing to compromise. But what they won't deal with is the lie. And that this is, again, I feel like I've come full circle. That young girl that showed up in Hinckley, California, what was really motivating the community and their frustration was, you lied. I didn't know. And that's the exact same thing that's happening here.
4: This feels like the 90s to you again in some way.
10: It does. I just feel full circle, and I'm watching. You know, Hinckley was one town, one utility,
4: right,
10: and one aquifer. This is every town, every utility, every resource across the country. I think the stakes are really high for the people. And what's really got their goat, if you will, in everything. And I've had mayors call me. I've had city council members call me. I've had California legislation call me. And I'm getting the same reports. Other city council members who are now not in office, this was an absolute secret.
4: Have the AI companies reached out to you to say, hey, Aaron, well, you know, we understand your concern, but we're really not so terrible. We're doing X, Y, and Z to, you know, ameliorate the situation or anything. Do you ever hear from the corporate side where they try to get you to come on over and understand their point of view?
10: No.
4: Never.
10: I have to laugh at that. They're like, oh,
4: they're not that stupid.
10: No. You know, that's interesting, because I did get a text from somebody who said there was a data center executive out of Dallas. It's right. Somebody that I work with, would like to have a meeting. And
11: will you take that meeting?
10: Here's the thing. Sure, with the people. You don't have to have a meeting with me. You have to have a meeting with the people.
11: With the community in question.
10: Backyards are being, their life turned upside down. And I'll be happy to show up for a meeting with all of them.
4: Erin, I wonder, do you use AI yourself?
10: No, not much. I get curious. I use it out of curiosity. And when I do talk about AI, I encourage people. Remember who you're talking to. It's a machine, okay? It is a tool that could be used for good purposes. Mm-hmm. I don't think it's be all, end all. And I've always encouraged people, it's a tool, but you have to use your own brain. Vet your information. It's a tool. Use it for the good tool it is. You don't need to use it for anything else. So use it or don't use it. But the fact that to have this AI is at the expense, first of all, the big companies don't be appearing to pay for it. Now, we're watching a lot of things happen where states are now not giving them the tax breaks. They're starting to say, you have to pay for all the electrical. But for us, we the people, to now have to have water consumption issues, electrical bills going up, water bills going up, the loss of our sanctuary, our wildlife, everything and all the resources at once are at jeopardy. It's too much.
4: The name Erin Brockovich is associated with class action lawsuits. Do you see a class action lawsuit in the offing here?
10: Well, the case that I was involved in that everyone became famous for, Hinckley, was a direct action, not a class action. That depends. You could. There's a lot of diminution of property value, but I would see possibly in that, that's going to be up to all the lawyers to decide. It wouldn't be one national class. It could be state by state, but I see the lawsuits coming. You are seeing more citizens and communities that are organized hiring attorneys. I'm starting to see actually now in a couple of places where they've put on moratoriums, the city councils are now being sued by the tech giants. There's a couple of them out there for $100 million or more. That's going to be really hard for these small local cities to push back on that. So I think that you'll start to see more litigation like that.
4: AI executives will tell you this is going to bring a lot of jobs, endless amounts of innovation. It's going to make everybody's life better. And there's difficulties along the way. How much do you trust, if at all, AI executives and AI innovators?
10: I don't, and I don't think the people do. And you're showing all of them that you can't be trustworthy. If this is so great and so awesome, what's the non-disclosure agreement? If it's so great and so awesome, come out here and talk to these communities whose lives you are turning upside down. It's no different than PG&E hiding the information and not coming out to talk to these people. Oh, behind your back, I'm sorry, I'm poisoning you. So there's not going to be a lot of trust with these giant corporations.
4: So it's just this is just about money then in the end.
10: For them,
4: yep.
10: Sure. But for the people, it's their land. It's their home. It's their water. It's their resources. It's their sanctuary. It's the rivers and the creeks and the tributaries that all of us enjoy. And it's coming at like a mass invasion. We're not talking one or two. We're talking it's happening simultaneously across the country. And so there's not going to be a lot of trust with the people.
4: Tell me your next steps.
10: Right now, gathering more information, I'm going to start going out to some of these communities. I'm going to start going out to some of the ones that are construction, up and running. And in some communities are asking me to start coming to their city council members. meetings. And look, I can't be everywhere at once, but this is what I tell the people. You're there. You're showing up. And so on my Brockovich report, every week we're doing a story about this. We give a lot of tips to different communities, who they can network with, how they can join forces. And that's really important because it's really hard as one. And they are starting to make a difference. And the more of them that are together, the more support they are for each other. I've not ever seen this in 30 years.
11: Erin Brockovich, thanks so much.
10: Hey, thank you.
12: Erin Brockovich. The mapping tool that she's launched is at BrockovichDataCenter.com. I'm David Remnick, and that's our program for today. Next week, Pod Save America's John Lovett joins me to answer your questions about the midterm elections.
13: We just haven't had a moment in which a bunch of Democrats put their talents on display. We're missing the talent show. We need the swimsuit portion. We need the whole thing.
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13: get out there.
12: And the talent
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13: Let's see. Spin the batons. Do the juggling. 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
12: John Lovett. That's next time on the New Yorker Radio Hour. I hope you'll join us. 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
15: Hey, I'm Tom Power. Welcome to Q. Today on the show, you know, like most comedians know from the time that they're kids, that that's what they want to do. They want to make people laugh. Sindhu V was in her 40s. She was working in like a bank. She had a young family before she ever even thought about doing stand-up. Now she's one of the most sought-after comedians in the world. We actually played her, one of her earliest stand-up clips, and just wait for that. Anyway, she's here to talk about her brand new show, Swanky, and she's going to tell you about what happens when the life that you've built your comedy around suddenly changes forever. That's coming up. Plus, Ali Reza Hetemi, whose film The Things You Kill was Canada's official submission for this year's Academy Awards. He's going to tell you about pulling from his own family history and why he told his own family not to watch this movie.

0: You're listening to Q on public radio in the United States and across North America on Sirius XM 169. My name is Tom Power. You may know this, that when someone you love dies, you have to try and figure out who you are without them in your life. Like, that's hard. That's hard enough on its own. But imagine a lot of your career was actually built around them. The stories, material around them, you'd spent years perfecting, and it's the reason people have related to your work. Let me tell you about Sindhu V. Sindhu V is one of the most sought-after comedians working anywhere in the world right now. And what I just described is kind of what happened to her. For years, her comedy was about the people closest to her, her parents, her husband, her kids. And then within just a couple of years, she lost her mom, her dad, and her sister. And she found herself standing on stage wondering who she was up there without them. Something else you need to know is that Sindhu V came to comedy a lot later than other comedians. Before she ever set foot on a stage, she was working at an investment bank in London, like UK London, not Ontario. And then one day she got invited to a charity fundraiser run by an organization called Funny Women UK. She walked on stage for the first time in her life, started telling stories about her mom and her dad, and things just took off. Actually, you're going to hear us play her a clip. Like, we showed her a clip of her early stand-up, and just wait till you hear what she says about it. It was really good. Anyway, you might know Sindhu V from Matilda the Musical, from the Prime Video series The Pradeeps of Pittsburgh. You might know her from a lot of British panel shows she's on. So she's back now with a brand new show she's touring called Swanky, and she came into the studio to talk about grief, about reinvention, and about how you find a way to be funny again when the people who made you funny are gone. Here's our conversation. How are you?
1: I'm good. I'm excited to be. I always like coming to Canada. You know, I went to McGill.
0: Did you really?
1: Yeah. I was there for 2 years. I was doing my master's.
0: How was Montreal? How did you enjoy it?
1: It was great. You know, I discovered, though, when I look back, that there were so many things that at the time I didn't clock were quite odd. Like when I came, and this was like the mid-90s, the big thing was, oh, you got to talk French. You got to talk French.
0: Yeah.
1: And all my Canadian white friends were like, oh, no, you got to talk French all the time. And we can't go into a dep. And I was like, first of all, what is a dep? And then second of all, what is this obsession with French? Anyway, so they would send me into the dep and be like, you could probably pull it off. And I'd be like in dep saying things like, où est la cottage fromage, s'il vous plaît? Like,
0: spectacular, by the way. Great
1: idiot.
0: Job there. Yeah.
1: But also, I noticed the dep owners would look at me and be like, we're lucky if she speaks English. But look at this. So they would just start talking to me in English. And then one day I took the 24 bus and went down Sherbrooke, Rue Sherbrooke, and I got to a magical place called Westmount. Mm. In Westmount, not only did people not expect me to speak French, they didn't even know French.
0: Yeah.
1: And when I was like, but what about the French thing? They were like, and I was like, what is this?
0: You were like, I'm home.
1: Well, no, it wasn't that I was home. I was like, how is this happening down? And you just have to take a bus ride.
0: Oh, yeah, right.
1: But it just,
0: right.
1: And when I brought that up at the shows in Montreal, oh, they laughed because it's that Westmount bubble, you know?
0: Yeah, they did, over there, there's this feeling, oh, yeah.
1: It's just all Anglophone.
0: And we're separate from the rest of the city and all that. So I didn't know you were in Montreal. That's so
1: yes.
0: nice.
1: Yes, and so I like coming to Canada. And I had two shows here in Toronto. They were very great audiences. They were full of energy.
0: Big rooms, if you don't mind me saying. Big, yes. Gigantic rooms you're playing here in Canada and all around North America. But it's been a while, right? How long has it been since the last time you went out?
1: 24 I came.
0: So that's, what's that, 2 years? I mean, that's a long time to be working on a show, isn't it?
1: Well, no, yes and no. I think I don't just work on shows. This is the thing, I'm acting or I'm doing other stuff. So a show has to come together. And then usually my rep will be like, you should take this on tour. I'm like, really? She's like, yeah, stop being lazy. So I don't write the show the whole time. I will suddenly sit down and say, right, let's neaten up this material.
0: What did you find yourself writing about this time? Because everything I'm reading about this show is saying different than past shows.
1: Yes. I don't want to give it away because I still have places to tour in North America.
0: No one's listening to this.
1: Okay, great. Yeah. And the UK tour hasn't even started. I think in this, there's much less about my parents.
0: Because for people who don't know, up until now, a lot of your comedy had to do with you.
1: Yes, it was always the relationship with my parents, and I spoke to them all the time. But they both passed away.
0: I'm so sorry.
1: Yeah. So, you know, I guess that has to happen at some point. Parents will pass. It's very tough. But so I haven't had any conversations with them. So they're really, and they're not a huge part of my everyday life. There's a lot more about the other side of parenting, what I call the change in the balance of power. When your kids get older. So there's that. There's, I never really talk about Well, if I tell you this, you'll know what's in the show, and I don't want to. I never really talk about things that some people might think, oh, well, that's very provocative. Never have, and in this show I do.
0: Oh, would any hints on what that is? Or?
1: I'm not going to tell you.
0: Okay, no problem. So what I'm curious about is, you can imagine what I might be curious about, and maybe why I'm asking a lot about where the origins of the show came from. Because if a lot of your comedy up until a certain point is about your parents and about your family, and then your parents pass away. I think your sister may have passed
1: away
0: too. I'm sorry.
1: They all decided to do it within less than 2.5 years. They were like, we're out.
0: Awful. I'm so sorry.
1: I know. It's so bizarre. I mean, at the time, I was like, what? Even now, I can't really believe it. But, you know, I'm one of those people. My parents taught me to be like, things happen, and then you get up and dust yourself off and think, well, how am I going to proceed here?
0: That's so funny. I was just in Newfoundland, and I had to pack up to come back here after my family leave. And I said to my mom, Mom, I'm pretty sad about leaving. She goes, we have work to do. You can be sad later.
1: There you go.
0: Yeah.
1: That's exactly what my parents were like. Exactly.
0: So talk me through that. I can imagine if your comedy has been about one has revolved around largely around a topic for a very long time. There's something interesting there about you saying, okay, well, that's not, if your comedy has been about one, has revolved around largely around a topic for a very long time. There's something interesting there about

0: a little provocative, probably you see me coming out a bit more. You know, I'm talking more about just my own thoughts. And it felt very risky to me, but I did it and it's working.
1: So about the show, you said it's a show about falling through the cracks you didn't make, avoiding the friendships you don't want, and embracing the self-love you definitely need.
0: Yeah.
1: What does that mean?
0: So I've always presented very well. That's what my first psychiatrist said to me. She said, you present very well. And I said, what does that mean? She's like, basically she was saying, you don't come across as nuts as you are. And I was like, oh, I think that's a superpower. She's like, no, we need to kind of align your inside and your outside. And so I suppose I've always presented like someone who has an enormous amount of confidence. And it's not true. But I've also had an enormous amount of humor. So I've been able to have all the diffidence, see it play out as confidence, but not get too stressed about it because I have all these funny ways to find my way around it, right? And be very self-deprecating. Although people think I'm not self-deprecating, I think I am. I'm saying it. So in this show, what's happened is I've now gotten to the age where I think I'm very comfortable with who I am. And I'm not pleased with it necessarily, but I'm very comfortable. And there's parts of who I am that I really think, yeah, I'm effing acing it. And they're very personal things. They're not necessarily my career as such, but how I feel, how I walk in a room. And I think that that's where the heart of this show is. It's what do you need as a person? What makes sense to you? Own it and then go forth. And if you fall on your face, it's fine because you're very comfortable with what it is. And that's what I'm talking about, the self-care you need. And even if you've fallen through some cracks, own it. It's like, fine, these people are crazy.
1: So what's the precipitating event that made you make that change? Like,
0: I think it's the fact that I was the youngest in a family of four, and I always bounced off my parents and my sister, whether it was positive or negative, always asking, am I okay? Is this right? Am I good? Did I get this right? Always, you know, because I was the youngest. And also in our family, it was an Indian family, the youngest is never taken seriously, honestly. I remember my mother would rush into the room and I'd be doing homework, like 11 years old, and she'd say, come on, get in the car, we have to go. And I'd say, oh, where are we going? She'd say, we're going where we have to be. Do you know where that is? And you'd be like, oh, no, God, all right. And you just would go. And then the next day you wouldn't have your homework done. Your mom was like, why didn't you do your homework? You're like, we went out. She said, did I break your hand? You couldn't take your homework with you? And I would have no idea where we were going. So you were just not taken seriously. So many times I'd get a phone call. I got a phone call when I was at McGill and my mother was like, oh, okay, next month you have to go to Baltimore. And I'm like, why? She's like, your sister is getting married. I'm like, I thought she was married. She said, no, she made a divorce now. And I'm like, what? They just never, just be quiet. Yeah. And I was much younger than my sister.
1: Yeah.
0: So I think with the passing of the three of them, I sort of realized that I would have to be, it was just me. I have to check in with myself. Am I okay? Is this okay? Is this the right thing? And that was a practice I started as soon as my mother died in 2019. And then I had to like amp it up when my sister died, and then I had to amp it up the next year my dad died. And I think that's become sort of my platform now.
1: Is it a literal practice? Is there something that you're doing to try and access
0: Oh my
1: that?
0: God, I did so much in 2019, 2020, and 2021, like genuinely.
1: Like what? Well, give me an example of what you did.
0: I started not talking to anyone else in my family after I woke up for 35 minutes. And I started, I've always had a meditation practice, you know, that's been weaker or stronger, but I really started to lean into that. I started writing out, and this is going to sound so weird, but I started writing out what I think I wanted. Because so much of my energy had always been in being a daughter and being a wife and being a mother and being a sister. And suddenly half of that stuff was gone. The kids were growing up. And I thought, no, what do I want? And it wasn't that I didn't want those things. It was more like, I mean, it was like crazy stuff like I want abs.
1: Yeah. Yeah.
0: Literally, it was like that. By the way, don't have abs because I can't stop eating.
1: I got one big one.
0: You got one big
1: one. I got a big ab. I got it.
0: Giant ab.
1: Yeah, I got one gigantic fleshy ab.
0: So I started writing those things out. I started listening to a lot of podcast stuff on sharpening your sense of getting from where you are to where you want to be, because I felt so bereft. You know, like sometimes when you look in the sky, you see a balloon and it's just, I felt like that when all three of them died. And I was like, no, I can't be that balloon. I've got to be grounded. And it started there. And then I quit in 2021 because it was just taking so long and I wanted to have a coffee. Mm-hmm. And for that, you had to go downstairs. And so that's where it started. And I did a lot of that then.
1: Do you feel different on stage with this newfound belief in yourself?

0: I think it's a newfound compassion for myself.
1: God love you. That's a lovely way to say it.
0: That's what it is.
1: But does it, I know I have friends of mine, and I'm not one of these people, but I used to be, that would resist doing work on themselves because they think it would lose their edge, it would make them less funny, that would make them blah, blah, blah, blah, blah. Did you have any of that? And then I want to know how you felt given this newfound love for yourself when you started going on stage and working this stuff out.
0: I did worry at some point that if I became too sane, I would stop being funny.
1: Yeah.
0: I did worry about that.
1: Yeah, yeah.
0: And then I was like, and then it was my husband who said to me, oh, don't worry about it. You're never really going to be that sane. And I was like, huh? He's like, yeah, you're always going to be slightly crazy. It's fine. You can't help it. That was that. And so far I haven't become less funny, I think. So far it's working. But I don't know if I became more sane. I think I just became more grounded. And I think it is a mistake. It was a mistake for me to worry that if I didn't have constant angst and this sense of going to comedy to get away from stuff I couldn't deal with, it would take away the power of my humor on stage.
1: You were doing comedy to get away from stuff you didn't want to deal with?
0: All the time. Constantly. You know, because the thing with being on stage is you have to be very focused, and it's, you're trying to make people laugh, they're making you laugh. It's like a moment of complete, you can't think of other things. There's no intrusive thoughts.
1: Yeah.
0: And then when you get off stage, you're like, oh, I got to go deal with this stuff again. You know what I mean? And of course, there's just like the basic things that happen on stage. And if it's going well, there's adrenaline. That's a hormone. You are going to feel better. There's that joy you get from people laughing. There are people saying, oh my God, you're so funny. That gives you a boost. A lot of that for some years was just not having to deal with other stuff where you didn't feel that great, you know? The difference is now I'll go talk about something I probably wouldn't have talked about 5 years ago, because I would have worried if people would have received it. What would other people think who knew me and be like, oh my God, you're talking about this on stage? And now I'm like, well, yeah, I think it's funny.
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1: I'm Tom Power. You're listening to Q. You're in the middle of my conversation with one of the most sought-after comics in the world right now, Sindhu V. You've been hearing her talk a little bit about the stage of life she found herself in when she started getting material together for her new show. She was grieving the loss of both her parents and her sister in a very short amount of time. If you've listened to Sindhu's comedy, you would know that she talks about her family an awful lot. So you might imagine not having them with her, or at least relating to them differently while she was working at this new show. Like, it was a bit of a challenge. So what I was curious about, and the next part of this conversation is about that, is that I don't think it's uncommon if you go through something hard, like if you lose somebody, that you rely on like comedy to get you through it. I remember when my dad died, I remember watching The Office, like the U.S. Office, over and over again. It was a catatonic on the couch, watching it on my nan's TV with the cabinets built into the TV. You know, a lot of people rewatch their favorite comfort shows or stand up from their favorite comedians when they're going through a hard time. As a comedian, I asked Sindhu, does it go the other way? Like, are you able to process your own grief by writing jokes?
0: I was very private about my mother's passing and then my sister's passing. I didn't talk about till quite a little while later. I've always been nervous about talking about grief or pain in a way that seeks to draw other people to me.
1: Yeah.
0: It's, I want my jokes to draw other people to me.
1: Yeah.
0: And I have quite a strong boundary between my civilian life and my comic life, you know.
7: Yeah.
0: So I don't think I ever wrote anything for that. But I suspect in the kind of comfort that comedy gave me, the byproduct was it was comforting me in my grief. You know, I didn't really get a chance to think about my grief as a, because it there was it came so hard three times that it kind of became the terra firma of how I was living.
7: Yeah.
0: I didn't have a breather to be like, oh, am I, it was my mom, my sister, my dad. And then it just became how I, it had a lot of effects on my physical body.
7: Yeah.
0: Yeah, yeah, yeah. But I was just like, it became like the sky. You were always doing everything under the sky. You're not thinking, well, there's the sky. It's just there. That's what it became like.
7: It's so interesting to me that you wrote, you spoke so openly about your parents. And when they passed, that is the boundary you needed to put up. Obviously, that's interesting.
0: Yeah, yeah. No, absolutely.
7: You know what I mean? Because to us, it seems like you're an open book. It seems like you're...
0: Yeah. And I think, you know, you're an open book with the things that you can talk about and that you want to talk about. I'm a comedian. I'm not getting on stage to share everything with you.
7: Yeah, yeah.
0: I'm getting on stage to make you laugh.
7: Yeah, yeah.
0: And I have... I wrote an entire 60-minute show in 4 days when my mother had had her stroke. And it was all about this stuff because she was supposed to get okay. And she did get okay. And I might do that show someday, but the day she died, that show went into a drawer. It's 60 minutes. And my director at the time, Paul Byrne, who also passed away that same time.
7: Gee, I'm so sorry.
0: I know. Yeah. God, I don't know what was going on. He read it and he was like, this is the funniest thing you've ever written. And it went in a drawer. If she had lived, I would have done that show.
7: Is it there now? Is it?
0: Yeah, it's sitting in the drawer.
7: And why not?
0: I can't go back to it right now. I will. I will when I think it's far enough away that people won't be like, oh my God, her mom died. Let's go watch this show. When it's so far in the past and people are used to the idea, and then maybe I'll slip it into another show and give it half an hour of that. It was very funny.
7: That's a comedian. I understand. Swanky though is your dad. Your dad's in the name of the show, right?
0: No, my dad loved the word.
7: Yeah, that's what I mean. Your dad is in the show.
0: Yeah, yeah,
7: in that Swanky comes from. How would he use it?
0: He would say, oh, I see this restaurant is very Swanky. It's like one of those P.G. Wodehouse kind of words. You know, he would say, what a Swanky outfit. Or he would say, that scoundrel.
7: Scoundrel?
0: Yeah, that scoundrel tried to appear very Swanky, but I know that he was not. He always said things like, where are you gallivanting?
7: My mom says gallivanting.
0: Gallivanting. And you're dressed like a ruffian. Like, what are these words?
7: Why did he have this vocabulary?
0: Because 1933 he was born, and so he was in India when the British were there. So good English was high, basically a high Victorian English.
7: Yeah, yeah, yeah.
0: So, and his favorite author was P.G. Wodehouse, and he introduced me to P.G. Wodehouse early in my life, so it was very funny. But he had all this very formal English. He would say such funny words. Two shakes of a lamb's tail, I will come down. I'm like, literally no one says that. There's no lambs in India. What are you talking about?
7: I'll be down there in two shakes of a lamb's tail. I say that.
0: Yeah, but why would this guy say that? But he did. So Swanky was his word. And I think what I want to say is I feel very Swanky now in terms of how I accept myself and how I don't worry about things that I think are... Because I'm so vain and so shallow. It's shocking. But now I don't worry about those things. So I think where things have worked out for me by the grace of God and my parents and my spouse and my children, things are pretty Swanky.
7: The last time you were here, we talked a lot about your origin story, about starting out in investment banking, about raising your children at home. I can see you rolling your eyes before stand-up found you. I've never seen anyone tell their origin story more on podcasts than you.
0: I know, God. Because people can't believe that you go from finance to this.
7: Yeah.
0: And a 13-hour hiatus being a soccer mom in the middle. But it happened.
7: So
0: now what can I do?
7: I did find we have a clip of something we wanted to show you, some of your earlier stand up. This is at Funny Women UK, and we're trying to figure out whether this is the first show or what. Do you have it there?
8: So I was sitting at breakfast with my stress war wound pimple thing. And I was sitting with my father. That's him having his cereal, not his breakfast soup. With my son, who was getting...
0: My skin looks so good.
8: Putting his socks on, lying on the floor, right, left, up, down. No concept of heel, ankle, toe, nothing. This is like, you know, man versus cloth. It's a war. And my mother. who was looking at me across the
0: table.
8: Oh,
0: this is my pimple, I remember.
8: And she said, do you have a facial leprosy?
7: So
0: yeah, that was, I tell you what that was. That was after I did the Funny Women competition.
7: Which was the first.
0: Which was the first time I was ever on stage. And I have a clip of that, but I have never put it anywhere.
7: Come on.
0: And they asked me to come to Edinburgh and be part of their showcase. So that's when I went and did that.
7: What goes through your head seeing that?
0: First of all, my skin looks amazing.
7: Yeah, I would agree with that.
0: All right. The second thing is, I look at that and I think, first of all, the delivery is so slow. Like, what are you doing it in slow motion? What's the matter with you? And I also recognize that I'm describing a scene that's very funny because of the way I'm describing it that had probably happened that week in my house. But I'm relying on my mother, her accent, my father, the acting. What I would, if I looked at that, I'd say, yeah, but who are you?
7: I was going to say, if you were to give advice to that comedian.
0: I'd say, who are you? Come out from behind all these characters. You're able to transmit a point of view, but come out in front of them and transmit it.
7: And it took you how long to figure that out?
0: I think I'm still figuring it out, Tom. But I think what I would probably say to that is, you know you want to talk about these things, but what's the kernel that's making it work for you? What's the intuition? Get out in front, state the intuition, then cut this thing down a lot. And let's get to the joke.
7: I mean, because the reason I ask, when did you figure that out? Is because it feels like you did. It feels like the things you are at, I mean, I'm no Dr. Phil here, you know, someday.
0: Dr. Tom.
7: Dr. Tom. Father Tom.
0: I prefer doctor.
7: That's really, no problem.
0: Please.
7: No problem. No, Dr. Tom it is. Yeah. I do call myself Father Tom when I get on like this a little bit.
0: Have you seen Spotlight? Don't call yourself Father Tom.
7: Never mind. Dr. Tom it is. Point is. I think everything I've heard you talk about so far is like, you know, without these stories of my family, like, who am I? This has been such a big exploration of who you are. And isn't it interesting to me that you look at yourself there as a young person and go, like, you're still trying to figure out who the hell you are. And it feels like you got there.
0: I hope so. Thank you for that. But I also think, how slow is she talking? Like, people don't have all day. What are you doing?
7: Whose voice is that?
0: My mom.
7: Yeah, I know. Thanks for coming in, hey?
0: Oh, thank you for having me.
7: And thank you for being my first interview back after my pet leave.
0: Oh, my God. Congratulations on the baby.
7: Thank you very much.
0: Huge congratulations to your wife.
7: Mainly, hey? Yeah, for sure. Yeah.
0: Well, congratulations to you, but she's doing the heavy lifting, so I'm sending her those vibes.
7: Yeah.
0: And I'd like to say it gets easier. It gets different. It gets different as they grow older.
7: I can
0: enjoy it until they're 10. Oh, they're so great.
7: Thanks for coming in. My conversation with the comedian Sindhu V, a little bit of advice there at the end. Sindhu's new show is called Swanky. For tickets and dates, visit sindhuv.com. Coming up on Q, you're going to hear from the director Alireza Hetemi. I'm Tom Power. More Q after this.
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7: I'm Tom Power. You're listening to Q. So let's say tonight when you get home from work, you get out the popcorn, you get a beer out of the fridge, you sit down and watch a movie. And the movie you pick looks like, you know, a quiet family drama. A young professor returns home to Turkey after years of living abroad. And there's tension and complicated history and, you know, the sort of normal complications that come with a story about going back to somewhere that you've outgrown. And then something happens that changes everything. And the film you thought you were watching, this quiet family drama, becomes something much darker, much stranger, and a little harder to shake. That film is called The Things You Kill. It won the World Cinema Dramatic Directing Award at the Sundance Film Festival last year. It was Canada's official submission to the Academy Awards. And for film nerds, it's gotten a lot of comparisons to the work of David Lynch, which, if you don't know, means you're in for something genuinely unsettling and bizarre. The movie opens in Canadian theaters on Friday, and its director is Alireza Hetemi. There's one detail about this film, I think, that tells you everything you need to know about how personal it is. He asked his own family in Iran not to go see it. Guest host Garvia Bailey sat down with them in the studio to find out why. Here's their conversation.
14: Listen, I knew a little bit about your film before going into watching it. So I knew that there was going to be a sort of uncomfortable shift that happens in the film. I was prepared, but I heard that you say that you wanted to bring audiences just to the brink of getting up out of their seats and walking out, but somehow keeping them there. And I wanted to talk about that sweet spot to you as a filmmaker mm-hmm. with an audience, how you play with an audience. You played with my emotions, Ali.
15: Well, I love films that engage me, mm-hmm. you know, help me participate in the act of creating meanings, not the ones that spoon feed me. Here, I didn't want audience to just come in and consume and say goodbye.
14: Right.
15: I want them to have a critical distance that they can engage with the film as a participant. So what I did, I decided to use a Trojan horse, bring the audience for the first half of the film into territories they know. They watch this movie and say, oh, I know this kind of movie. I know where it goes. And right at the middle of the film, I wanted to pull the rug and leave them completely disoriented for like 10, 15 seconds. Mm. Now they can leave. But if they sit, they have given me their consent mm. to take them to uncharted territories.
14: There's a scene early on in the film where we learn about two men, father and son. Ali is the name of our main character, and he's visiting his mother. She's frail, and there's a lot of warmth and love between them. You can see that. He helps her bathe, and it's such a tender, lovely moment. And then Ali's father walks in to the into the scene, and the calm of the moment is completely shattered. What did you want the audience to know about these two men right off the bat? These are just the opening moments of this thing. So we get this setup of these two individuals.
15: The woman in the film mediates the love and the conversation and yeah. the warmth. Mm-hmm. Men are incapable of connecting, huh. are incapable of expressing, of incapable of articulating, right? And here we have this father and son who cannot bear each other even for 5 minutes. They clash at the first sight, right? So this father and son clash, and that's the beginning of the film.
14: Yeah, that tension is what is the wave that we ride along during the film. So at one point we learn that Ali's mother has died, officially at least, because she fell and hit her head. Mm-hmm. The whole family is gathered, and the tension is palpable in that gathering of family. What do we learn about family dynamics in this scene? What are you trying to tell us there?
15: The Things You Kill is about a man who has a convenient story that he tells himself. Mm-hmm. It's a single story, it's a simple story. And as soon as the mother dies, people step forward yeah. and tell their own side of the story. And Ali has to look at himself and realize that there are cracks mm. in his story.
14: Yeah.
15: There have been always cracks, and he was blind to it. Yeah. That's the entire story of the things you kill. You have to kill the simpler stories and hold more complex stories with all its contradiction with your both hands, hold them together.
14: Yeah.
15: That's the lesson Ali has to learn in the film.
14: Oh, boy. Ali comes to suspect that his father had a part in the killing of his mother. And about midway through the film, and you don't mind that I have spoilers that I'm throwing.
15: Spoilers.
14: What are spoilers?
15: Are beautiful.
14: I think so too. I think so too.
15: This is not a movie that works on twist.
14: Exactly.
15: Even if you know there is a twist and you know you're walking toward it, still it's going to hit you hard.
14: That's right. I agree.
15: So,
14: because I knew exactly what I was going into and it was still, I still fell out of my chair. Yeah. Anyway, so Ali, along with this mystery gardener, they kill Ali's father. And at this point, you do something radical, I think, as a filmmaker. You switch the casting up. So the actor who plays the gardener becomes Ali, and they switch. And so this gardener becomes married to Ali's wife, teaching Ali's students, all of those things. Where did you get this idea to swap these characters in this way, and what was the intent, the intention? What did you want us to feel in that moment?
15: I'm mischievous. I love playing around.
14: I can tell.
15: Mm-hmm. And I like to go find roads that are not paved for me. You know, in doppelganger history, we always have two characters. Mm-hmm. And somewhere at the end of Act Two, we realize that character A has been imagining character B. And through a montage scene, we explain, hey, be aware this was imaginary. Mm-hmm. In this movie, I thought, what if B is not imaginary? Because we all have multifacets to our characters,
14: mm-hmm.
15: you know. Let's pick two sides of it.
14: Mm.
15: These sides are very potent. It's not like one side is original and the other side is imaginary.
14: Mm.
15: We can be evil, we can be caring, we can be loving, we can be doubtful, we can be neglecting other people. These are all different facets of us, and none of them is the original. Everything else comes and goes.
14: Mm.
15: That was the starting point for me. And when it came to casting, we decided that we cast completely two different characters for it. And right at the middle, we do a switch, a complete switch of the two characters. And all my collaborators had doubts.
14: Did they? Did they say, what are you thinking, sir?
15: They mostly were worried audience won't get it.
14: Right.
15: You know, it will alienate the audience.
14: But this goes back to what you said earlier.
15: Yes.
14: Wanting to keep the, like, just give the audience just a moment of just, I'm uncomfortable, I don't know what's happening.
15: I love the audience and I believe in the audience.
14: Yeah.
15: I think audience are smart.
14: Mm-hmm.
15: You know, they are smart and they love thinking. I refuse this idea that audience are just masses of dumb, you know, consumers. They're not like that. So I think that trust helped me to convince my collaborators to go in and say, we'll do the switch. We don't explain it at all. We give them 10, 15 seconds for the audience to feel disoriented, feel discomfort, and find their way back to the film. You know, because if they walk back, we have done something nobody has done it.
14: Mm.
15: You know, and that the kid inside me is very happy with that, you know.
14: Yeah.
15: I push you out of the film. Now you have to want to come back.
14: Mm.
15: If you come back, you will never forget this movie.
14: Right. You originally set this story in Iran, which, and then something happened. Why wasn't it possible to make the film in Iran?
15: The film is about patricide.
14: Yeah.
15: And the country at the time was ruled by an older man. And they saw patricide as a disrespect to the system.
14: Mm-hmm.
15: And they asked me to change it. and I refused the censorship.
14: Mm-hmm.
15: Also, as I mentioned, I'm a cinephile and I wanted to have control over the artistic aspects of the film, and it wasn't the film I wanted to shoot it underground and kind of rush through it.
14: Right.
15: So we decided to move the film to Turkey. I'm indigenous from southwest of Iran, which speaks a dialect of Turkish.
14: Mm-hmm.
15: And that gave me a pathway to Turkish language spoken right. in Turkey. And Turkey has an amazing group of actors.
14: Mm-hmm.
15: We went there and said, we have this story. Can we make it together?
14: Mm-hmm.
15: And I'm grateful for the hospitality of the Turkish artist who adopted me and let me tell the story in that setting.
1: I'm Tom Power. This is Q. You're in the middle of Garvia Bailey's conversation with the Iranian-Canadian filmmaker Alireza Hettemi about his new feature, The Things You Kill. It's the story of a young professor in Turkey, Ali, who kills his own father as an act of revenge. So in just a minute, he's going to tell you which parts of that story are actually autobiographical. But first, Garvia asked Alireza about his early days in a small town in Iran, how a kid who'd only been to the theaters 4 times eventually became an award-winning filmmaker. Here's the rest of their conversation.
15: I'm from a small town.
14: Okay.
15: You know, my obsession was poetry.
14: Oh.
15: The art form in Iran for more than 1,000 years has been poetry. So if your mom wants to wake you up, we'll read a line of poem to you from 700 years ago. So I wanted to be a poet. And then one day I go to this tiny library and the older woman there is sick of me because every day I'm there. She's about to close. And she tells me there's a pile of books there. It's not registered. Just run there, pick some books, get the hell out of here. I go there and 2 books right in front of me, the titles sound poetic, so I thought they're a collection of poetry. I pick them, I go home. One is a collection of scripts. The other one is a tiny book on the work of Miklos Jancsó, the master from Hungary. I have no idea who Miklos Jancsó is,
14: mm-hmm.
15: and I've never read a script in my life. I read them, and I thought to myself, it's very close to poetry. I can do it.
14: Filmmaking.
15: Yes.
14: Ah.
15: And I never watched the work of Miklos Jancsó till today.
14: What?
15: Yes. I read about him.
14: Right.
15: And out of respect, that was the deal to myself. The deal with the god of cinema.
14: Okay. And what did you get out of his work?
15: His commitment.
14: Mm-hmm.
15: Till today has been inspiring. You know, he was not afraid to believe in audience, to believe that art matters in the time of uncertainty, in the time of crisis.
14: Mm. You've been very open about this film being a work of what you call autofiction. First, can you explain to me what autofiction is?
15: This film is mostly based on my own histories.
14: Okay.
15: So a lot of things you see in the films are based on truth. I have not killed my father.
14: Okay, that's good. I was going to say.
15: And I love the old man. Now we have a much better relationship and understanding.
14: Yeah.
15: But the film is based on personal histories. It's not entirely autobiographical.
14: Mm.
15: I had to experiment with the histories to make sure it fits as a cohesive piece in cinema. That's the fiction part.
14: Mm-hmm.
15: So it's not entirely fiction and it's not entirely autobiographical. Right. But I've drawn from my own histories. This is the first time that I don't open my heart. I'm spilling my guts. Mm. In front of the audience.
14: Was it cathartic for you to be able to do that, to pull parts? Like I don't want to pry too much, but I'm so curious about the parts of the film that are you.
15: I don't think art can be cathartic.
14: Okay.
15: You know? what's the word? Is cathartic or
14: cathartic.
15: Cathartic. Cathartic. I don't think art can be cathartic. If you have done the work to look at the pain you have, if you have walked through the mud and have survived it, then you can look back and ask yourself, what the hell did I go through? And then tell that story.
14: You dedicate the film to your sisters, and I've heard you say that you hope your family never sees this film.
15: Yeah.
14: I understand that one of your sisters, though, did see the film.
15: Yes.
14: What was the conversation like after?
15: I asked my family not to see it. And
14: you
15: they
14: asked
15: agree.
14: Them not to?
15: Yes.
14: Okay.
15: But one of my sisters...
14: But why, Ali?
15: They will see a lot of themselves on the screen.
14: I see.
15: And this will not be an easy watching. I want them to see it when they are willing to break their promise to me. Mm. Then they are ready to watch.
14: So what happened with your sister when she saw it?
15: She sneaked into a festival in Sydney.
14: Oh, she did. She broke her promise to you.
15: Yes.
14: She did.
15: And then she called me and said, I watched your film. I said, uh-huh. She said, I'm sorry you went through it alone. I gotta go, bye.
14: Wow. I'm sorry you went through it alone.
15: Yes.
14: How did you process that?
15: I'm glad that she understood why I made the film. Mm-hmm. That was... I was scared that she wouldn't understand why I made it. Mm-hmm. And I've always underestimated my little sister. Mm. So she was very generous with that call. I appreciate that.
14: Yeah. I know that right now the eyes of the world are on Iran.
15: Yes.
14: How is your family? Are people safe there? Do you have family there?
15: I have my entire family is in Iran.
14: Okay.
15: I haven't had news since the war has started. I'm in the dark. Nobody is safe.
14: How are you doing? How are you coping with the news every day?
15: I refuse the despair. You know, I know that some part of the Iranian diaspora has been manipulated to be the mouthpiece for legitimizing the narrative of war as a possibility toward human dignity. I refuse that fantasy. I reject that fantasy. I think human dignity cannot be advanced by bombs. Mm. And it cannot arrive tomorrow.
14: Right.
15: It takes decades of hard work, building social networks by students, minorities, women, labor unions, and more. Freedom only can come that way. We have been fighting with the oppressive regime in Iran, and we will keep fighting. But the bombs are not the way. Mm. It never was. And I refuse that lie.
14: Yeah. It has been such a pleasure talking to you about the film. And I certainly hope that everyone goes to see it because it, as I told you before the microphones were on, it has stayed with me. It has truly stayed.
15: It's a movie that I made for... those of us who love walking out of cinema feeling alive, feeling, oh, that's what cinema should be. I made it for those of us. If you are one of those crazy, crazy, crazy cinema lovers, I hope you enjoy the movie.
14: Thank you for being here today.
15: Thank you so much, Gravia, for having me. Thank you.

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1: If you've ever scratched the surface of your family's history, you might have picked up on some stuff, some patterns or some explanations that make you go, oh, that's why I am the way I am, or that's why mom or dad sees the world this way. That's what the musician Saya Gray says happened when she went to Japan and started writing songs for her debut album. It's called Saya. I caught up with Saya, who is just one of the best musicians in this country, shortly after the record came out. And she talked to me a little bit about touring as Daniel Caesar's bassist, talked to me about working with Willow Smith, you know, Jada Pinkett Smith and Will Smith's daughter, her musical director during like the Whip My Hair era. I wanted to know more about that, though. Like, what did she learn about herself that made her debut album come out the way it did? And I started out by playing one of the best tracks on the record.

0: Saya Gray with HBW off her debut album, Saya. I love that song. My understanding is, and you only have to tell me what you want to tell me here, ending of a relationship and you go to Japan for a cross-country road trip by yourself.
1: The whole thing was like, I found out a lot about my great-great-grandmother on my mom's side, and a lot of the trauma from my whole life comes down through that DNA. And there was a lot. She was a performer. She was married to someone with five wives. My grandma had to leave because of how, like, he was like a tycoon in Japan. It was unbelievable. It's just like an unbelievable story, like a movie, you know what I mean? And I realized that a lot of my traits and probably a lot that I attract, it comes from that lineage and that ancestry. And that's why, like, on the cover, I wanted to, like, have an ode to her, like, in a lot of, like, woodblock or a lot of that era. So I did, like, that time and that era of styling. And Japan was just, I went to where she was. I went all the way through Fuji Mountain and stayed in Kyoto for a couple weeks, and then I drove all the way through California. And for me, this record sounds like California to me, because, like, I moved to California all last year before the fires. And I needed space.
0: Mm.
1: And that's what I feel that I made with this.
0: What was your great-grandmother's name?
1: It's Sumi Watanabe. And but my baba left that family, so she ended up in Murata. So, but it's really deep. Like, you know what I mean? And anyone from Japanese culture with an old family crest has a lot of deep, deep history there. There's so much history. And so I really wanted to take that into this record with the visuals and kind of have that as, like, the remnants, everything that I'm dealing with, you know, all the debris. And that's exactly what I had with the record and the cover.
0: When there's so many different things that you do, and when there's an expectation on you and then you change that and you do something completely different, is there still, like, a North Star or a fixed point that you want to stay true to?
1: Yeah, I don't know. I always know when I'm being too influenced. That's the one thing in my stomach. Just, like, queasy stomach. If I know I'm being influenced.
0: Being influenced, so you're trying to sound like someone else.
1: Or just, like, something, or, like, someone's opinion's too strong, or if there's, like, someone's energy in it that's too strong. That's the one thing. The one thing I do know. I don't know many things, and I don't know what's happening with a lot of many things, but the one thing I do know is when I'm, like, moving off the boat. You know what I mean? Like, when I get off the boat, I'm immediately like, nope, that song needs to go, or that thing needs to go, or whatever, that person needs to go. Whatever it is that's influencing me too much needs to go. Because influence is, like, that's the most powerful thing for me. That is, like, the disease, I guess. As soon as I feel that pull, I'm like, nope, I have to, like, go right back. And that's the one thing I do know.
0: I think you made a great record, and I think it's only going to get bigger from here.
1: Thanks. I'm excited.
0: Congratulations on it.
1: Thanks. Mm-hmm.

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We'll see you next time, later on.

0: That's it for this week's Arts Hour. Thank you for your ears, and thank you to my guests, Wild Wild Women and Alexandra Steinecker-Clark. For now, from me, Nikki Beatty, studio managers Jackie Marjoram and Steve Greenwood, and producers Kieran Birmingham and Lucy Collingwood, see you next week.
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2: 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Segel is nominated for an Emmy for his leading role in Shrinking, which he also co-created. Harrison Ford plays his mentor. 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
5: On the next Fresh Air, after Jason Segel and what he's learned about psychotherapy and about himself by playing a therapist on the series Shrinking. His character is having a nervous breakdown while continuing to see patients. Segel is nominated for an Emmy for his leading role in Shrinking, which he also co-created. Harrison Ford plays his mentor. 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
1: And this is Morning Edition here on KJZZ. How you doing? And welcome, early risers, on this Tuesday ahead. Money continues to pour into primaries, including Alaska, where super PACs have spent more than $2 million to help their preferred candidate by trying to game the state's unique voting system. We'll hear how coming up in about 15 minutes at 5:34 on KJZZ's Morning Edition.
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1: A check of international news at 20 minutes after 5. A court in Syria has sentenced a cousin of the deposed President Bashar al-Assad to death after convicting him of crimes including premeditated murder during the country's civil war. Wasim al-Assad was captured in June. Last week, the former president and his brother were given the death sentence in absentia for crimes against humanity during the conflict. The BBC's Hugo Bisheka has more.
3: The recent verdicts have been celebrated by many Syrians who say they were frustrated with the lack of accountability for crimes committed by the Assad regime during the civil war. The Islamist-led authorities who headed the effort that ousted Bashar al-Assad nearly 2 years ago are framing this as a sign that they are prioritizing transitional justice, a key demand of victims and their relatives. But activists say the trials have been rushed. Wasim al-Assad is in custody in Syria, unlike his cousin Bashar, who fled to Russia with his family and is unlikely to ever face justice.
1: That's the BBC's Hugo Bisheka reporting.
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1: 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That'll be this morning at 10, after the show at 9. 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Extreme heat warning through Friday and a high of 111 today in Phoenix. We're at 93 degrees at 521.
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6: And I'm Michelle Martin. Good morning. Testimony continues today in the Tupac Shakur murder trial in Las Vegas. 63-year-old Dwayne Davis is a former gang leader, now accused of orchestrating Shakur's death in 1996. Davis has pleaded not guilty. See Futterman reports from Las Vegas.
7: Nearly 30 years after Tupac Shakur's death, a jury finally began hearing the case.
8: At this time, we're going to turn to opening statements.
7: Both the prosecution and defense outlined their cases. Prosecutor Binu Palal said Dwayne Davis didn't fire the fatal shot. However, he did just about everything else.
9: Now, let's be clear. Dwayne Davis did not pull the trigger.

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1: And this is Morning Edition here on KJZZ. Welcome. We are headed towards the Marketplace Morning Report in about 10 minutes. And how are workers' wages holding up against inflation? A new paper from the University of Chicago looks at the wage decline. Plus, we'll hear all the day's business news at 5:52 in Marketplace on 91.5. In our weather forecast, 110 or more next several days. Heat warnings through Friday night here in the Valley. 111 today in Phoenix after reaching 113 yesterday. Right now we have 93 degrees at Sky Harbor at 543.
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1: On a Tuesday, you are listening to KJZZ's Morning Edition, and I'm Phil Latzman. Welcome. Well, an election is underway on whether to form a union at Banner Health, which calls itself Arizona's largest employer. Doctors, nurse practitioners, and physician assistants have about a week to return their ballots. KJZZ's Matthew Casey reports on why some clinicians say they need representation.
3: Candace Napier has worked for nearly three decades at Banner Health. She says she was the first nurse practitioner hired back before it was even called Banner.
4: Define the current culture at Banner Health.
5: Depressing.
4: Why?
5: People live in fear. They're afraid. You know, when you, every moment, somebody tells you what to do, you feel like you're walking on eggshells.
3: Napier is the site lead at a clinic in Sun City West. She supports the unionization effort, calling it all about justice.
5: They're not fair, so we have to bring them to task. We have to say, this is not right. This is bad for medicine. It's bad for the patient. It's bad for everybody.
3: Napier and like-minded colleagues allege they're being forced to work for free. For this reason and more, they're voting on whether to become members of the California-based Union of American Physicians and Dentists, which Dr. Justin Watkins contacted about 16 months ago. The vote happening now is in a right-to-work state where employees cannot be forced to join a union or pay dues.
6: It was a long list of small little changes that happened. I would generalize them as being asked to do more with less.
3: Banner did not reply to an interview request for this story, but said in an earlier statement that it has a strong and positive team culture with highly collaborative leaders. Banner has a website to educate employees about unions. A message from the president says Banner is committed to direct relationships between leaders and teams without union involvement.
6: They're very vocal about, you know, trying to say, we don't want you to unionize.
3: Banner operates 33 hospitals in six states. The roughly 250 providers voting on whether to unionize work at 31 clinics throughout Metro Phoenix. Their employer is a nonprofit that took in almost $16 billion in revenue last year, a roughly $376 million increase from the year before. Watkins practices family medicine at a Gilbert clinic.
6: I certainly have felt overburdened and burnt out with the amount of work that I'm doing. But the real problem is what this does to patients.
3: Watkins says there is no cap on the number of primary care patients he takes on, and the result is a 3 or 4 month wait to see him. Another issue, he says, is the breakdown of the work week. Clinicians get only 4 hours to do administrative tasks, which have increased since the pandemic due to patient portal messaging. This forces Watkins to take paperwork home.
6: We're not happy with the amount of unpaid work that we're being expected to do.
3: Some primary care physicians at Banner end up putting in about 60 hours a week, says Dr. Diana Elizalde. She calls this unfair and says it's not sustainable.
7: The more overworked physicians are, the more exhausted they will become, the more likely that they will make clinical mistakes, and eventually patients are being hurt. And we don't want that.
3: Elizalde practices internal medicine and is a geriatric specialist at a Phoenix clinic. She says providers have been told there isn't money to hire more medical assistants to help with administrative work. Though organizing has gone on for about a year, she says it's still a touchy subject.
7: Some people don't even want to talk about it at work because there's this fear of if you get on your employer's bad side, your life there is going to be miserable going forward.
3: To get around this, nurse practitioner Candace Napier is sneaky. She also admits taking work home every weekend.
0: And my intention is to have the union pass. I'm very supportive in all ways.
3: For Napier, the drive is about doing right for patients and medicine.
0: Banner is going to be Banner, but the patients, I mean, I've had patients for 25 years. You can't walk away from that.
3: Ballots are scheduled to be counted on September 2nd. If successful, the next step would be to negotiate a labor contract. Matthew Casey, KJZZ News, Phoenix.
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1: Attorneys general from four states are bringing the parent company of Facebook and Instagram to federal court over allegations that their products were designed to hook kids and teens. We'll hear more about that to begin the next hour of Morning Edition here on KJZZ. 10 minutes to 6 o'clock. 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
9: Good morning. I'm Temeskin Debesai at the BBC. Russia and Ukraine have carried out intense overnight attacks on each other's territory. In Ukraine, at least 17 people have been killed, most of them in Kharkiv. The BBC's Dan Johnson is in Kyiv.
10: There have been more Russian strikes on various Ukrainian cities. The most serious of those is a double missile strike reported in the Kharkiv region. The president, Vladimir Zelensky, has posted a message saying Russians brutally struck a busy intersection. He said, "We will definitely respond to this Russian strike."
9: A Syrian court has sentenced a cousin of the ousted president, Bashar al-Assad, to death. Wasim al-Assad was found guilty of crimes committed during the country's civil war. This was the moment the judge handed down the sentence.
11: The defendant, Wasim al-Assad, has been convicted of the felonies of premeditated murder, the intentional killing of more than one person, as well as acts of torture and brutality towards individuals classified as crimes against humanity and war crimes. And for that, he has been sentenced to death.
9: The ruling comes a week after Bashar al-Assad was also given the death sentence in absentia. He fled to Russia in 2024. And Belgian authorities say firefighters are attempting to encircle a massive wildfire burning near the border with Germany. Light rain has aided efforts, but unfavorable weather conditions have hampered air support operations. I'm Temeskin Debesai at the BBC in London.
12: The Dahana Otham tribe is trying to stop the Trump administration from building its border wall through its land. This morning at 9 on the show, now a judge says they can't stop it.
13: And how a unique sponsorship could affect the Big 12 conference this year. That and more on the show this morning at 9 on KJZZ and KJZZ.org.
1: 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Heat warnings last through Friday, temps 110 or more in the valley, 111 today in Phoenix, a day we begin to average 104. And right now, clear skies, 93 degrees at Sky Harbor at 552.
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14: From Marketplace in Washington, I'm Kimberly Adams. The average worker in the U.S. who stayed in their job between 2021 and 2024 saw their wages decline by 9% after inflation. That's according to a new paper from ADP and the University of Chicago. The paper also found that it's real wage decline, rather than inflation itself, that's at the root of poor consumer sentiment. Marketplace's Kaylee Wells reports.
16: If your salary goes up, but grocery prices go up more, your real wage has gone down.
17: It's not rocket science, right? You gotta increase your wage to keep pace with inflation.
16: Tia Kuntz is the policy director at the UCLA Labor Center. She says today the gap between wage growth and inflation is smaller, but that doesn't undo the bad news of a few years ago.
17: We have not caught up. Workers will never catch up. They experience lost income. They're just buying less. They just have less purchase power.
16: This paper says the problem is that companies usually give raises of around 3%, regardless of how much the cost of living actually goes up.
18: And even though the inflation rate was 7%, they stuck with their norm of 3% in 22 and 23.
16: Eric Hurst is an author of the paper and teaches economics at the University of Chicago. He says it wasn't inflation per se, but the fact that wages didn't keep up that's been weighing down consumer sentiment. His proof? Belgium.
18: It is the only European country that had consumer confidence that bounced back after the inflation period.
16: Because it also happens to be the only European country where wage increases are directly tied to inflation. If prices go up by 7%, then by law, so does your salary. I'm Kaylee Wells for Marketplace.
14: Let's do the numbers. The FTSE in London is up 0.2%. Dow, S&P, and NASDAQ futures are down in the negative 0.2% to negative 1.3% range, with the Dow future down 82 points. The 10-year Treasury yield is up at 4.74%, but many analysts are keeping an eye on the 30-year Treasury, the yield on which hit its highest level in almost 20 years yesterday, a sign of investor concern about U.S. debt and geopolitical risks. The 30-year is up again today, with the yield currently at 5.32%.
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14: It was kind of predictable. After the president threatened to make Canada the 51st state last year, many Canadians started boycotting U.S. products and stopped coming here. Canadian travel to the U.S. fell by 25% last year, according to Canada's official statistics agency. This year, however, there are signs that the travel boycott may be softening a bit. Border crossings rose year over year in April, May, and June. Some businesses that rely on Canadian tourism are noticing the trend and trying to entice more visitors to come south. Checking in from northern Vermont, Marketplace's Henry Epp has more.
19: Burke Mountain is a ski resort, but in the summer, you can put your mountain bike on the chairlift and ride down trails specifically built for bikes. And the resort is surrounded by a 130-mile network of mountain bike terrain known as Kingdom Trails.
20: So you can hop on the chairlift and ride right back into Kingdom Trails without the expense on your legs.
19: Alex McAndrew is Burke Mountain's summer operations director. Burke is about an hour from the border with the French-speaking province of Quebec, less than 3 hours from the Montreal metro area and its 4.5 million residents. And before last year, McAndrew says, the mountain bike park was really popular with Canadians. They made up about 40% of its summer visitors. Then President Trump started threatening to annex their country.
20: Yeah, it went from, you know, hearing a lot of French in our lift lines, seeing a lot of French-Canadian plates and visitors, to almost none.
19: This summer, some of those plates are back, McAndrew says.
20: I've had to use my French a lot more, which is really enjoyable. It's a muscle I haven't exercised as much lately, and now it's really coming back.
19: That's perhaps thanks to some generous discounts from the resort and other local businesses this summer. A meat market, a restaurant, a cannabis dispensary, 20% off hotel rooms at Burke, and an even bigger discount at the Mountain Bike Trail Network. Elon Whiteson is Kingdom Trail's office manager.
21: We've been taking the Canadian dollar par as a discount off of our rates.
19: One Canadian dollar is worth just over 70 cents in the U.S., so that works out to about a 30% discount. Kingdom Trails offered the deal for most of July and early August.
2: The only thing that we can do, and the most important thing, is to be welcoming to our Canadian members and riders.
19: That welcome appears to have helped. Canadians fell from 40% of Kingdom Trails ridership to about 10% last year, but during the at-par promotion, that rose to 17% and higher on weekends, Whiteson says. But the discount wasn't the deciding factor for some Canadian visitors. In Kingdom Trails' windy parking lot, Sebastian Wallet of Montreal says he got the at-par deal.
21: I don't want to, but they give me that.
22: You didn't want to?
21: No. I want to spend my fair share of money.
19: The real reason he regularly visits the region, he says?
21: The people and the charm of the New England in general.
19: Not far away, there's another anecdotal sign that more Canadians may be coming south this winter at a hockey arena. It's at Jay Peak, another ski resort in the area, and every winter it hosts youth hockey tournaments with teams from both sides of the border, says General Manager Steve Wright.
23: Last year, we only had four Canadian teams here. Usually it's over 100.
19: But for this coming winter, 30 Canadian teams have signed up so far.
23: That has me feeling very optimistic.
19: That he'll be seeing more bookings from Canadian skiers, too. In East Burke, Vermont, I'm Henry Amp for Marketplace.
14: Our producers are Tamar Fagan, Ashley Rodriguez, Ariana Rosas, and Erica Soderstrom. Our senior producer is Alex Schroeder. Our supervising senior producer is Meredith Gerritsen-Morby. And in Washington, I'm Kimberly Adams with the Marketplace Morning Report. 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
24: 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It's kind of dystopian sounding, and if it's scary to you, you're not alone. We're going to tell you about all the haters.
1: 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All the way up to 113 yesterday in Phoenix to start another heat warning. 111 in the forecast today is that warning extends through Friday with temps at 110 or more. Right now at Sky Harbor, it is 93 degrees at 6 o'clock.
25: Good morning. Israel is pointing to a divide with the U.S. The Israeli government said the U.S. believes Hamas will disarm, but Israel said deep down we don't. We hear from a former U.S. ambassador to Israel on this hour of Morning Edition from NPR News.
1: Ahead in KJZZ News, a federal judge rules against a bid from the Tohono O'odham Nation to stop border wall construction on their land. Details ahead.
25: The rise and fall of British academic Jason Arday, who made international headlines after accusations of dishonesty. I'm Sasha Pfeiffer.
26: And I'm Michelle Martin. But after all the noise, what's the lesson behind his untimely death? Also, what is the evidence that artificial intelligence is making it harder for new college grads to get a job? And we hear from people spending thousands for immigration lawyers to try and keep their families together. It is Tuesday, August 18th. On this day in 1920, the 19th Amendment was ratified, recognizing women's right to vote. News is next.
27: Live from NPR News in Washington, I'm Janine Herbst. The primary season is winding down ahead of the midterm elections in November, but three will be held today in Alaska, Wyoming, and Florida. The race for a U.S. Senate seat in Alaska's nonpartisan primary is drawing a lot of money from super PACs because it's one of the seats that could determine control of the chamber. The race includes two people with the same name, Dan Sullivan, the Republican incumbent and challenger, which Republicans say could confuse voters. In Florida, voters will choose nominees for governor, U.S. Senate, and almost every House seat. NPR's Maham Javed says most of the candidates in one district aren't from the state.
28: The Republican primary in Florida's 19th district has 10 candidates, and most of them aren't actually from Florida. Local candidates have accused the transplants of carpetbagging, which is when someone moves to another state for power or influence. Some of these candidates have also run for office from other states, including Michigan, New York, and North Carolina. Last week, President Trump endorsed Catalina Lauf, who has previously run from Illinois. Whoever wins this primary, even with a small percentage of the vote, will likely also win in November. Maham Javid, NPR News.
27: President Trump is offering more details on why he directed the Pentagon to scale back joint U.S.-South Korean military exercises currently underway. NPR's Tamara Keith has more.
0: Trump cited South Korea's unwillingness to get involved in the war with Iran and his own relationship with Kim Jong-un in explaining the decision to pull back on the exercises.
3: I'm making it much safer. You see, I'm actually making it much safer. Kim Jong-un has always treated me with great respect.
0: Trump was answering questions in the Oval Office.
4: Why hasn't Kim Jong-un responded to your request to have a conversation?
3: How do you know he hasn't responded?
4: Has he?
3: Yes.
0: During his first term, Trump met with the North Korean leader three times. Other presidents have sought to isolate Kim. Tamara Keith, NPR News, The White House.
27: The share of kindergartners who got exemptions from vaccine requirements rose to another record high last year. NPR's Rob Stein has more.
5: The CDC says that the percentage of children in kindergarten with vaccination exemptions increased from 3.6% to a record 4.2% for the 2025-2026 school year. The changing rate comes as the Trump administration has been trying to cut the number of vaccines children routinely get, and childhood diseases like measles and whooping cough have been resurging. Rob Stein, NPR News.
27: U.S. futures contracts are trading lower this morning. NASDAQ futures down 1.2%. You're listening to NPR News.
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1: From KJZZ News in Phoenix, good morning. I'm Phil Latzman. A federal judge has ruled against a bid from the Tohono O'odham Nation in southern Arizona to stop border wall construction on their land. From the Fronteras desk in Tucson, KJZZ's Lisa Resnick reports 62 miles of the Arizona-Mexico border are inside that tribal nation.
7: And the federal government hasn't tried to build a wall there. But now the stretch is included in the Trump administration's multi-billion dollar smart wall project. The tribe's suit argues that it violates its sovereign boundaries and asks the court to grant a preliminary injunction to stop construction. Robert Miller is a law professor at ASU and a citizen of the Eastern Shawnee tribe. He says while the court acknowledged the tribe's ability to bring the suit,
8: court thinks they're not liable to win. They think that it's not in the public interest to stop the federal government from building this wall. Of course, they reference to the drugs that have crossed the Arizona border and the illegal immigrants.
7: Miller says preliminary injunctions are hard to win because they must meet strict stipulations. A spokesman with the Tohono O'odham Nation says the tribe is weighing its legal options. Lisa Resnick, KJZZ News, Tucson.
1: A new housing report from Arizona's three public universities shows rent prices in the state are leveling off after years of skyrocketing increases, and home construction has risen to the highest level in a decade. But Allison Cook Davis, who co-authored the report, says the challenges remain.
10: What we talked about for several years is the need to increase supply, and we are seeing more homes being built, so that's great. But the increase in production doesn't immediately erase the shortage that has developed over many years, and Arizona continues to grow.
1: Cook Davis says the housing shortage is most acute for Arizona's lowest income renters. Arizona Senator Mark Kelly wants the federal government to give the green light to more work on portions of Interstate 11, which is planned to connect Phoenix to Las Vegas. From KJZZ's politics desk, Cameron Sanchez has more.
22: The I-11 project is designed to ultimately be a corridor stretching all the way from Canada to Mexico. In Arizona, it will ideally lessen reliance on the I-10. The Federal Highway Administration is working on an environmental impact statement for southern sections of the proposed interstate. Kelly reached out to the agency on Monday to ask whether ADOT can get started on any preparatory work on the portions of the corridor between Wickenburg and Casa Grande. Cameron Sanchez, KJZZ News, Phoenix.
1: In sports, the Diamondbacks have placed all-star second baseman Ketel Marte on the club's restricted list after he went AWOL last night in Boston, didn't show up for the series opener against the Red Sox. Here's D-backs manager Torrey Lovello.
9: All I know is that he's dealing with a personal issue. We're trying to figure that out. And he didn't show up today, and he was put on the restricted list. That's as much as I know right now. I'm sure in time we'll start to uncover and unravel some information.
1: Marte also went on the restricted last year, after his home in the Dominican Republic was broken into during the All-Star break. With Marte missing, the D-backs got blown out by the Red Sox 11-1 last night in the first of the three-game series. And we're going to stay several degrees above normal, highs at 110 and above through Friday. Forecast of 111 today. We're at 93 in Phoenix at 6:08.
26: It's Morning Edition from NPR News. I'm Michelle Martin.
11: And I'm Sasha Pfeiffer. Jared Kushner says he's optimistic about the U.S. plan for Gaza.
26: President Trump's envoy and son-in-law was in Israel Monday for a meeting with a pessimistic Israeli Prime Minister Benjamin Netanyahu. In a few minutes, we'll get an assessment of those talks from Daniel Shapiro, a former U.S. ambassador to Israel. But first, an update on what happened during Kushner's rare meeting with Hamas leaders in Egypt.
11: NPR's Daniel Estrin is on the line from Tel Aviv. Hi, Daniel.
12: Hi, Sasha.
11: So what did Kushner say about his back-to-back meetings with Hamas leaders and Netanyahu?
12: Well, he started in Egypt with Hamas leaders, and he said that meeting was cordial. He said it's, quote, hard to trust a terrorist organization that committed what he called terrible atrocities, but he said the Hamas officials said all the right things. Then Kushner went to Israel and met Netanyahu. He said the meeting lasted nearly 4 hours. They pored over the details of a new U.S.-backed roadmap for how to move forward in Gaza. Netanyahu initially rejected that roadmap for Israeli withdrawal from Gaza alongside Hamas disarmament. But Kushner said he sat with Netanyahu and his team and talked through what he called misunderstandings and misinformation about the plan.
11: So they have differed in their approach in the past. What do we know about whether they're on the same page now when it comes to Gaza?
12: Kushner's team announced some new agreements together with Israel, and these agreements are different than the original plan for Gaza. One announcement is that Hamas is being asked to give up their weapons and hand them over to a U.S. general to be destroyed, not the original plan to give them over to a new Palestinian committee for storage. And then there's another announcement that there would be no Israeli withdrawal from Gaza or no reconstruction of Gaza until full disarmament of Hamas. Kushner told Fox News that he wants Hamas to start disarming within 30, 60, or 90 days. And if they don't, he made this veiled threat about war.
13: If they don't follow through now on their commitment, everyone will see that that they're not genuine about peace. And then Israel will have a lot more support from the U.S. and others to go and finish the job in the appropriate way.
12: So you hear Kushner there trying to show this united, strong front with Israel. The Israeli government put out two differing messages. They put out three lines in English for an international audience talking about deep and constructive discussions with Kushner. They put out another message in Hebrew attributed to an anonymous Israeli official, and they emphasized the disagreements. This message said, deep down, we, Israel, don't believe Hamas will disarm, and the Americans do. They also put out another message saying Israel intends to keep killing people in Gaza who took part in the October 7th attack. And that message said Kushner opposes that.
11: So given what seems like some mixed messaging depending on the audience, what's likely to happen next in Gaza?
12: Well, there was one announcement that came out that Israel is going to agree to sanitation projects in Gaza for public health. So perhaps that could be a way for Israel to justify if we see any bulldozers or heavy equipment entering Gaza to start clearing away rubble from the last few years of war there. I think real progress is hard to expect in the next 10 weeks before Israeli elections take place. We are likely to keep seeing what we've been seeing, Hamas and Israel going in circles with mediators and slow walking any real steps for Gaza.
11: That is NPR's Daniel Estrin in Tel Aviv. Thanks, Daniel.
12: You're welcome.
26: We're going to continue the conversation with Daniel Shapiro. He served as U.S. ambassador to Israel during the Obama administration and is now a senior fellow at the Atlantic Council. Good morning, Ambassador. Welcome back. Thanks for joining us.
15: Thanks for having me.
26: So Hamas says it's prepared to move forward in President Trump's 15-point plan for ending the war, but Prime Minister Netanyahu insists that Hamas fully disarm before Israel withdraws. Let's listen to another quote from Trump's envoy and son-in-law, Jared Kushner. This was on Fox News following his meeting with Netanyahu yesterday.
13: if Hamas actually gives over the weapons and the tunnels, you know, willingly over the next 60 to 90 days, that obviously would be the elimination of a huge security threat for Israel, almost an unthinkable achievement.
2: So listening to this, it seems that Kushner and the administration seem fairly optimistic that Hamas is willing to disarm and Israel does not seem to be. Now, I recognize I'm asking you to read these tea leaves from the outside, but based on your experience, which perspective do you think is warranted at this point?
15: Look, there's a significant amount of misdirection, spinning, time buying, and politics playing out by all parties, and underlying it all is a huge amount of mistrust. Hamas did make these commitments to disarm in the meeting in Cairo, but there's really no reason to believe them, that this terrorist organization, which is ideologically committed to armed struggle and hopes to hold on to power, will actually follow through. There's a long history of Hamas seeming to reach agreements and then loading them up with caveats. So they'll try to wriggle out of them or at least find a way to retain some ability to maintain weapons, even if there's new Palestinian political leadership in Gaza. But on the Israeli side, you have this very loud rejection of the roadmap that's been proposed and an insistence that they won't withdraw before full disarmament, despite what Jared Kushner and the Board of Peace have described as a step-by-step process. And they've also said they won't allow any limitation on their actions, military actions against Hamas in Gaza. But at the same time, they're taking some measures to advance various aspects of the plans, maybe a partial withdrawal to that yellow line that was the 53% mark of Gaza that they controlled when the ceasefire was announced in October, maybe somewhat fewer strikes in Gaza, authorizing some of these humanitarian projects and a temporary housing facility, and at least setting the stage for the new Palestinian technocratic leadership and the international stabilization forces to come in. Mm-hmm. So if you've worked in this area before, you can be familiar with this, what I call a Netanyahu two-step. He makes certain commitments to the international community and to try to ensure President Trump that he's on his side. And he says to the Israeli public, especially as he gets close to a very pivotal election in Hebrew, that he's rejecting everything that's been asked of him.
2: So I do think it's clear that the administration would like something to happen. So what leverage would you say that the administration has with Israel that they would actually be willing to use?
15: In the short term, the leverage is primarily political. Prime Minister Netanyahu is facing this very difficult re-election where there's a great deal of criticism by his political opponents, by much of the Israeli public, that he allowed October 7th to happen, that he promised total victory, which of course has not emerged, that other things that have happened since then, like the Iran war, have not gone very well. But he's looking for an endorsement or some other kind of indication from President Trump, who remains somewhat popular in Israel, though less than he used to be, that he favors Netanyahu's reelection. So dangling that possibility, as President Trump did on Fox News, that he might endorse Prime Minister Netanyahu actually gives the administration some leverage in the short term to try to move this process at least marginally forward. But I think they are realistic that there's not going to be a major breakthrough during this period leading to that election. That's
2: who's
15: the
2: they?
15: You best
2: say
15: that can
2: you,
15: happen.
2: You think they're realistic? Who's the they in that sentence?
15: I think the Trump administration is realistic, that they're trying to bridge perhaps unbridgeable gaps, and the best result that they can get is these sort of contradictory statements and understandings by all parties on the timing and sequence of disarmament and withdrawal, who will collect and destroy the weapons, whether Israel's obligated to refrain from further strikes. So in the best case, it's going to take months to make even modest progress. There's lots of mistrust, lots of room for spoilers.
2: Okay, I think that's all the time we have for now. So thanks for giving us your insights once again. That's Daniel Shapiro, a former U.S. ambassador to Israel. Thanks once again.
15: Thank you, Michelle.
16: Meta will head to federal court today to try to fend off accusations that it designed its social media platforms to hook children. The case is part of a wave of lawsuits trying to hold social media companies accountable for how they design their products. NPR's John Ruwich has more.
17: California, Colorado, Kentucky, and New Jersey are seeking an estimated $1.4 trillion in penalties under consumer protection and childhood online privacy laws. New Jersey Attorney General Jennifer Davenport spoke to NPR about the case.
18: As we allege in our complaint and what we're prepared to prove at trial is that they're deceiving consumers about Facebook and Instagram's dangers.
17: The lawsuit alleges that things like the like button, infinite scroll, and recommendation algorithms that encourage compulsive use were designed by Meta to capture young people's attention and keep them on longer.
18: They're putting the profits, like I said before, over the health of a generation of young people. And they're illegally collecting personal data of children under the age of 13.
17: Meta denies the allegations and says there's no proof that it misled anyone. It also says it created strong protections for teens, like notification muting at night, stringent privacy settings, and a one-hour timer on Instagram to limit exposure. The trial in Oakland, California, is expected to last about 6 weeks. Nora Freeman Engstrom, a professor of law at Stanford University, says it will cast a spotlight on what Meta knew about the effects its products have on young people.
4: The significance of this litigation isn't limited to who wins or how much Meta pays. The litigation itself can substantially change what the public knows.
17: And she says that could move public opinion or catalyze regulatory action to rein in social media companies, like trials against cigarette companies once did. Meta has lost two trials already this year over similar concerns, and there are thousands of other cases against social media companies still pending from individuals, school districts, and states. Gaia Bernstein is about concerns, and there are thousands of other cases against social media companies still pending from individuals, school districts, and states.

0: John Ruwich, NPR News.
1: And a note, the Chan Zuckerberg Initiative, which was founded by Meta's CEO and his wife, is a financial supporter of NPR. We'll be continuing to cover this trial in federal court as Meta defends itself against allegations that it prioritized engagement and advertising dollars over kids' safety. 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
2: 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And a good idea to get up early today. We do have an extreme heat warning that is in effect through Friday. Temperatures at 110 or more topping out until then. And we're in the 90s this morning, mostly low 90s around the valley. Ahead, the unemployment rate for 22 to 27-year-olds with higher education degrees is above the national average. Is artificial intelligence to blame? We'll hear more about that coming up in about 15 minutes at 6:35 on KJZZ's Morning Edition.
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2: A check of KJZZ News on the international front at 20 minutes after 6. Russia has threatened the UK with, quote, consequences after Ukraine used British-made drones to strike targets inside Russia for the first time. The Russian embassy in London said Britain was acting as a co-perpetrator while hypocritically professing a desire for peace. The BBC's Damian Grammaticus has this reaction from Britain's defense ministry.
4: We've heard from the Ministry of Defense here, which responded pretty quickly to that Russian threat. And the MOD saying Britain stands shoulder to shoulder with Ukraine. We're committed to providing Ukraine with the needs to defend itself against Russian aggression, President Putin's illegal invasion, the MOD said, and said that Russia should be in no doubt about the resolve of the government to stand with Ukraine.
2: That's the BBC's Damian Grammaticus reporting.
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2: On our way to 111 today, it's 91 degrees in Phoenix at 621.
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1: 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I'm Sasha Pfeiffer.
7: And I'm Michelle Martin. Jason Arday was an exciting young academic at Cambridge University, lauded for a stirring biography as well as what was described as standout scholarship. That is, until accusations emerged that he had fabricated parts of his biography and plagiarized some of his work. Now, in a different place and time, with perhaps a different central figure, this story might have been handled quietly with a quiet resignation or perhaps a leave of absence or even a discreet transfer to a less visible institution. But none of that happened. Arday, the youngest black professor ever hired by Cambridge University, became a target of racist attacks online, which continued even after he resigned. He was portrayed as an example of DEI overreach by an historically white institution, and on Friday, he was found dead. And that has sparked another round of international headlines and hot takes. But who was Arday really, and is there something we should learn from his untimely death? Tyler Austin Harper is a former academic who now writes for The Atlantic. He published a piece called The Truths That Failed Jason Arday. And Tyler Austin Harper is with us now to tell us more about it. Good morning. Thanks for joining us.
8: Good morning. Happy to be here.
7: So in your piece, you write that it was, quote, systemic ritualized dishonesty, his own and others, that undid Jason Arday. What do you mean by that?

0: This is NPR News.
1: 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Good to have you along wherever you are and however you're listening. Ahead, recovery is underway on Indonesia's Flores Island after a 7.7 magnitude quake killed dozens. Damaged roads and 1,600 aftershocks are complicating aid deliveries to residents that are sleeping outside. And we'll take you there to Indonesia in about 10 minutes. With that story here on 91.5.
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1: 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ASU's new Center for Agriculture and National Security will provide research and policy guidance to secure food supply chains. KJZZ's Greg Hawney has more.
3: Geopolitical conflicts like the war with Iran have disrupted food supply chains worldwide. A report from the International Food Policy Research Institute shows prices of the fertilizer chemical urea doubled between January and April of this year. And that follows a similar spike in fertilizer prices after Russia invaded Ukraine in 2022. Alicia Ellis is director of the new center. She says the program will help provide teaching and research for securing food systems in the U.S.
4: Agriculture is traditionally an enormous strategic asset. So I want us to start thinking how we protect that strength, how we make it more resilient, and ultimately how we use it more deliberately as an element of American national power.
3: ASU says it has already partnered with the federal government to research how adversaries could take advantage of food vulnerabilities. Greg Hawney, KJZZ News, Phoenix.
5: The Tohono O'odham tribe is trying to stop the Trump administration from building its border wall through its land. This morning at 9 on the show, now a judge says they can't stop it.
6: And how a unique sponsorship could affect the Big 12 conference this year. That and more on the show this morning at 9 on KJZZ and KJZZ.org.
1: Yeah, 110 or more for the next several days. Heat warnings through Friday night in the Valley. 111 today in Phoenix after we got to 113 yesterday. Around Arizona, heat warnings also up in Tucson. A high of 104 there today. It'll be in the mid to upper 80s in Flagstaff and the high country. It's very minimal rain chances. Right now in Phoenix, 91 degrees at 645.
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0: 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I'm Michelle Martin.
8: And I'm Sasha Pfeiffer. Now we have a story about divers in the Florida Keys chasing sunken history. It's a past that's been hidden beneath the waves for nearly 200 years. Amara Evering of member station WLRN reports.
9: Shelley Baxter waits on a dock for a boat that will take her on another dive in the Florida Keys. The genealogist has spent most of her time helping Black and Indigenous people trace their ancestral roots through her organization, Our Genetic Legacy. But now her work is taking her out to sea.
10: Our end goal is to be able to do this archaeological research underwater to help find sunken slave ships and document them. We were studying for the Guerrero.
9: The Guerrero was a pirate slave ship bound for Cuba that wrecked off Key Largo in 1827. 41 African captives on board drowned, and the 399 survivors were captured, then sold back into slavery. At age 55, Baxter took up diving to help uncover sunken histories like these.
10: It's a whole nother level of diving because you're diving to stay in place, take measurements, write them down underwater, and then come back up and create a schematic drawing to scale so that they can create a recreation of that shipwreck in order to try to identify what ship that is.
9: Divers like Baxter have helped discover shipwrecks in Florida. For marine archaeologist Corey Malcolm, slave shipwrecks often have one obvious feature.
11: The telltale sign of a ship that was engaged in selling people would be the iron shackles.
9: He said shackles were discovered on one shipwreck in the 1970s.
11: I know on the Henrietta Marie, 84 sets of those were found on the ship. That's enough to hold 168 people because they held people two by two.
9: Back on the dock, Baxter is joined by a group of young women who she's teaching how to dive. One of them is Anjani Nettles.
10: We were at the site of the Guerrero, and it was so impactful to be like, I'm here breathing in this water where this tragedy took place.
9: 16-year-old Alana Lara is the youngest member of the group. She says Baxter has given her a new perspective.
12: I was a person that didn't like history. So having this opportunity, being underwater is like an entirely new world. I realized how much more there is to the world that we don't know. If we learn from the past, we can maybe make it right in the future.
9: Before heading out for one last dive of the day, Baxter reflects on the powerful contradiction of safely breathing underwater at a shipwreck where so many drowned, but many survived.
10: When you're looking at documents and you put names to those ancestors and you look at locations, it just increases that understanding and allows you to be able to see that the strength that they had to survive is in you.
9: Baxter goes out to sea with the young divers. She's told them that the Guerrero is just one of over 1,000 ships that wrecked during the transatlantic slave trade. Fewer than 20 of these ships have been recovered so far. For NPR News, I'm Amara Evering in Key Biscayne, Florida.

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1: Yeah, and this is Morning Edition here on KJZZ. Greetings. And ahead, a former U.S. Deputy Assistant Secretary of East Asian and Pacific Affairs talks about the Trump administration's evolving Asia policy and some news on that this week. We'll have the latest in about 20 minutes to start the next hour of Morning Edition here on 91.5.
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1: A check of international news now. 10 minutes to 7. Russia and Ukraine have carried out intense overnight attacks on each other's territory. And Russia officials say Ukraine launched more than 600 drones towards the Moscow region, injuring 3 people. In Ukraine, at least 17 people have been killed. The BBC's Dan Johnson has more from Kyiv.
3: There have been more Russian strikes on various Ukrainian cities overnight and again this morning. The most serious of those is a double missile strike reported in the Kharkiv region in the northeast of Ukraine. We're told houses and shops, a post office and cafe were hit in Pechenye, and 10 people have been killed there, at least 17 wounded, and those casualties potentially set to rise further. The president, Vladimir Zelensky, has posted a message saying this morning Russians brutally struck a busy intersection. He said, "We will definitely respond to this Russian strike."
1: That's the BBC's Dan Johnson reporting.
4: After killing millions of animals worldwide, the highly contagious H5N1 avian flu has arrived in Australia and New Zealand.
5: We could have a greatly accelerated push to extinction for a lot of species.
4: I'm Mary Louise Kelly. The threat avian flu poses to Australia and New Zealand's unique wildlife on the next All Things Considered from NPR News.
1: 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Extreme heat warning in full effect now, 111 today in Phoenix. Right now it's 91 at 652.
0: It's Morning Edition from NPR News. I'm Sasha Pfeiffer.
6: And I'm Michelle Martin. Good morning. For the first time, there is a regular cargo shipping route through the Arctic. Cargo ships have occasionally navigated along Russia's northern coast, but they usually need icebreakers as escorts. Now, climate change and melting sea ice mean a company based in China can take that path through the summer months. I'm going to ask Mark Lantaine about this. He's a professor at the Arctic University of Norway, where he researches the politics of the polar region and China. Good morning, Professor. Thanks for joining us.
7: Good morning. Thank you.
6: Set the scene for us briefly, if you would. What's this route like, and how do ships navigate it?
7: Well, this route runs from Northeast Asia to Northern Europe, following the Siberian coast. So it's a route that Russia and China have been trying to develop for future Arctic shipping.
6: So why is China so interested in this?
7: China's interested because it is trying to open up new markets, including in Europe and other parts of the Northern Hemisphere. And using this particular route will cut a significant amount of time, as much as 2 weeks, off traditional routes, like, for example, through the Suez Canal and the Indian Ocean.
6: Oh. And it's my understanding that Western nations don't use this path. Why? Am I right about that? And if not, why not?
7: You're absolutely right, and there's 2 reasons for this. First of all, because the route primarily goes through Russian waters, there would be significant geopolitical problems in using the route. And the second problem is there's a lot of concern over the environmental impact of increased sea traffic. So that's discouraged a lot of companies from using the route.
6: Hmm. So as you just told us, it primarily passes through Russian water. So this would imply that there's cooperation, right, between China and Russia?
7: Very much so. There have been a series of agreements between the two countries to develop Russian Arctic lands and waters. And China sees this route as essential for its maritime trade. So it's been quite satisfied working with Moscow on this.
6: What is that cooperation, I don't know, what's the word I'm looking for, indicate here for the balance of power in the Arctic?
7: It indicates that, first of all, China sees the Arctic as extremely important, both economically and politically, and is willing to work with Russia. Moscow, meanwhile, obviously does not have a lot of partners in the West to develop its Arctic lands and waters, so it sees China as an essential component of that.
6: Hmm. Are you surprised by this? I mean, somebody who's been studying the politics of the region for some time, that seems to have, perhaps I'm wrong here, but this seems to have come together rather quickly.
7: Well, I'm not too surprised because China did make a few experimental cargo runs as early as 2013, but there were some setbacks, not only the pandemic, but also the aftershocks of Russia's invasion of Ukraine. Nevertheless, China's been talking for years about the economic possibilities of the Arctic, and I know that many Chinese companies are looking to the Arctic as a very important emerging route.
6: Do you have a sense of what this could mean for the global economy? I mean, there have been so many disruptions because of the Strait of Hormuz being closed, because, you know, so many factors here, you know, the Trump administration's tariff regime and so forth. But sort of taking the sort of the macro view here, could this have an impact in making goods cheaper?
7: It very well might. Like, at the moment, it is still very difficult to send ships through there. Even under the best conditions, you still have to worry about weather, sea ice, many hazards. But China's looking ahead. They're looking ahead to the point where the Arctic becomes even more popular as a sea route. And as you point out, issues with the Strait of Hormuz have illustrated the problems with other choke points. So China's really looking to the future on this.
6: So you're joining us from Tromsø, which is in the far north of Norway. This route, as I understand it, passes right by your city. So what has been the conversation about this? What do the Arctic nations think about China establishing the shipping service?
7: Yes, we're well north of the Arctic Circle, and there's a lot of discussion here about what the development of the Polar Silk Road, as China likes to call it, will mean. What this is going to mean for an increase in traffic, as well as what could be the potential kind of security applications, because there's also the question of, okay, which ships are going to be using the route, and will that create security issues here?
6: Oh, that is Mark Lantaine. He's a professor at the Arctic University of Norway. Professor, thanks so much for joining us. I hope you'll keep us apprised of these developments.
7: Will do. Thank you.
8: Emergency crews on Indonesia's Flores Island are trying to reach communities cut off by landslides and damaged roads. That's after a magnitude 7.7 earthquake hit on Saturday. Flores is a mountainous island east of Bali. It's one of thousands of Indonesian islands stretching between Asia's mainland and Australia. Indonesia's Disaster Management Agency says at least 70 people were killed and more than 1,100 injured in the quake. Naina Rao has the latest from the capital, Jakarta.
9: At a port on Flores, a cell phone video recorded by a resident captured the passenger terminal's two-story waiting area collapsing. The shallow earthquake struck early Saturday morning, just off the island's northern coast. It triggered a tsunami on several islands. Indonesia's meteorology agency says the highest measured wave was about 5 feet. By Monday, the agency had recorded more than 1,600 aftershocks, leaving many survivors afraid to go back indoors. About 2 million people live on the island. One of them is 45-year-old Efrit Bata, who says his family was asleep when the shaking intensified.
10: Saat goyangan besar itu, saya langsung gendong.
9: He says he grabbed his youngest child when the strongest shaking hit and ran outside, shouting to wake the rest of his family. Bata says his family and neighbors have stayed outside since the quake, some sleeping on bare ground. There is no central evacuation site in his area. And by Monday evening, he says government assistance had not reached his immediate community. His family was rationing food and clean water. Across Flores, the disaster agency says it has sent thousands of emergency personnel to help and deployed two field hospitals. Power has been restored to nearly all affected customers, but landslides are slowing rescue efforts. Yosef Badioda is the top local official for one of the districts affected by the earthquake. He says it's been challenging for aid to reach the villages because they're so remote and isolated. He says reaching mountain communities takes time due to steep, narrow roads. With phone service not fully restored, delivering aid is even more challenging. The government has deployed 10 aircraft to reach remote locations and expedite the delivery of supplies. On a small island off its northern coast, a ferry arrived Monday carrying hundreds of food packages and family tents, along with more than 3,500 pounds of rice. A delivery that's crucial for Bata, as his family's recovery depends on how quickly that assistance reaches their neighborhood. For NPR News, I'm Naina Rao in Jakarta, Indonesia.
8: 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I'm Sasha Pfeiffer.
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1: And we are going to stay several degrees above normal highs, 110 or more through Friday, extreme heat warning in effect. Until then, and a high of 111 today in Phoenix. We're at 91, 7 o'clock.
15: Good morning. President Trump is pulling military resources out of Asia. An aircraft carrier is leaving to relieve the USS Lincoln, and Trump wants to scale back exercises with South Korea. What's behind Trump's changing priorities? It's Morning Edition from NPR News.
1: Ahead in KJZZ News, water levels in Lake Powell reach new record low at now 22% full. Details ahead.
15: Oman has been mediating talks between the U.S. and Iran. Now Trump says he will bomb the U.S. ally if it gets in the way. I'm Michelle Martin.
8: And I'm Sasha Pfeiffer. Just months ago, Trump threatened to blow up Oman if it didn't, quote, behave. Also, super PACs are spending millions on certain candidates in today's Alaska Senate primary who've raised literally nothing themselves. And the Trump administration is pausing its bulldozing in Big Bend. We hear from a reporter who got a bird's eye view. It's Tuesday, August 18th. On this day in 1969, Jimi Hendrix closed out Woodstock. The news is next.
16: Live from NPR News in Washington, I'm Janine Herbst. President Trump's envoy and son-in-law, Jared Kushner, says he's optimistic about his plan for Gaza. He was in Israel yesterday, meeting with Prime Minister Benjamin Netanyahu, this after a rare meeting over the weekend with Hamas leaders in Egypt. NPR's Daniel Estrin has more.
17: He said it's, quote, hard to trust a terrorist organization that committed what he called terrible atrocities, but he said the Hamas officials said all the right things. Then Kushner went to Israel and met Netanyahu. He said the meeting lasted nearly 4 hours. They pored over the details of a new U.S.-backed roadmap for how to move forward in Gaza. Netanyahu initially rejected that roadmap for Israeli withdrawal from Gaza alongside Hamas disarmament. But Kushner said he sat with Netanyahu and his team and talked through what he called misunderstandings and misinformation about the plan.
16: NPR's Daniel Estrin reporting. Ukraine says Russia has no plans for a ceasefire or to sign a peace agreement by the end of this year, and says Moscow plans to continue advancing on the front lines and target key infrastructure. NPR's Hanna Palomarenko has more.
18: In an interview with Ukrainian media, Vadim Skibitsky, deputy head of the General Intelligence Directorate of the Ukrainian Ministry of Defense, said that according to intelligence reports, Moscow plans to continue its offensive operations and intensify attacks on Ukrainian infrastructure. He noted that electricity and heating will remain the most vulnerable during the winter and that gas infrastructure is also at risk. On the front lines, according to Skibitsky, the Russian General Staff's plan include completing the capture of the Donetsk region by the end of this year. Hanna Polomarenko, NPR News, Kyiv.
16: The Pentagon ordered 30 U.S. universities to conduct audits of their ties to foreign entities or risk losing federal research dollars. As NPR's Alyssa Nadworny reports, the administration is targeting connections with China, Russia, and Iran.
19: The Trump administration has highlighted partnerships with and funding from foreign organizations in the past in an attempt to root out what it sees as foreign influence. These latest audits follow the same goal. The administration said the scrutiny is to protect national security, warding off, quote, intellectual property theft and adversarial exploitation. Earlier this year, the U.S. Department of Education created an online dashboard to track foreign gifts and contracts. It shows Harvard University receiving the most foreign gifts, with China as the leading source. Harvard was among the 30 universities asked to do a new audit, along with New York University and MIT. The universities have not provided comment on the request. Alyssa Nadworny, NPR News.
16: Wall Street's trading lower at this hour. 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
1: From KJZZ News in Phoenix, good morning. I'm Phil Latzman. When traffic don't, some debris blocking a right lane along I-10 westbound. That's near the Broadway curve. Water levels in Lake Powell have reached a new record low. KJZZ's Alex Hager reports the Colorado River Reservoir is now about 22% full.
14: The nation's second largest reservoir covers parts of Utah and northern Arizona. If it drops much lower, that could force the shutdown of hydropower turbines that send electricity to about 5 million people. Lower than that, the dam could have trouble sending water downstream at all, jeopardizing the supply for major cities like Phoenix, Las Vegas, and Los Angeles. This news comes after another water milestone. Just downstream, Lake Mead, the nation's largest reservoir, hit a historic low last week. The records are the result of drought, climate change, and steady demand for Colorado River water. Policymakers are trying to agree on a new plan to rein in demand for the river over the next 2 years. It's expected to be released in the coming weeks. Alex Hager, KJZZ News, Phoenix.
1: Governor Katie Hobbs says she chose former Republican John Giles as her running mate to show Arizona she's willing to work across the aisle. But some Republican officials have scoffed at that claim, pointing out that Giles has supported Democrats like Hobbs and Kamala Harris for years. At a campaign event over the weekend, Giles argued there are plenty of disaffected conservatives like him who want politicians to focus on nonpartisan issues like education and the economy.
21: It means we share a lot of priorities that I identify with them. And I think many of them feel like I do, that they are being left behind by their party. They're being forced out.
1: Giles accused the Republican Party of being too preoccupied with things he says most voters don't care about, like President Trump's false claims about voter fraud. Mexico and the U.S. have signed an agreement allowing the Mexican military access to the U.S. drone and anti-drone system market. From the Fronteras Desk in Hermosillo, Sonora, KJZZ's Nina Kravinsky has more.
13: The document, signed by U.S. Army Secretary Dan Driscoll on a visit to Mexico, opens up the U.S. Army's marketplace of drones and anti-drone systems to its southern neighbor. U.S. Ambassador to Mexico Ronald Johnson said in a post on social media that the agreement will enhance the two countries' ability to combat drug cartels. Mexico-based drug cartels have increasingly leveraged drone and anti-drone technology. The criminal organizations use the technology to fight against rival groups and law enforcement, as well as for surveillance and contraband smuggling. Nina Kravinsky, KJZZ News, Hermosillo.
1: It's been an eventful 7-day span in the town of Douglas. It began with tornado warnings and ended with earthquake tremors, both unusual phenomena for the city. A 4.0 magnitude earthquake that struck across the border in Agua Prieta, Mexico on Sunday was felt all the way in Cochise County. No injuries or damages were reported. Carol Kappas is with the county sheriff's office.
22: At the rate of earthquakes occurring within the world right now, you wouldn't necessarily think that there would be one in Douglas. I think the last big one was in the late 1800s. I could be wrong on that, but we just want to make sure that people are aware that anything could happen.
1: Kappa says Cochise County has dealt with a number of hazards this summer, including floods and a power outage, which temporarily disrupted local water supplies in Wilcox. 110 or more next several days. Heat warnings through Friday. 111 today after reaching 113 yesterday. Right now in Phoenix, it is 91 at 7:08.
15: It's Morning Edition from NPR News. I'm Michelle Martin.
8: And I'm Sasha Pfeiffer. The U.S. and Iran have blown past a deadline this week to start peace talks.
15: The conflict, which has gone on for months, has sent gas prices soaring in the U.S., and now military resources like warships and interceptor missiles are running short. That has hurt the U.S. military capabilities in other regions, notably in Asia.
8: And we have NPR's Emily Feng with us to explain why. Good morning, Emily.
23: Good morning to the both of you.
8: So we heard this week that Trump said the U.S. would reduce joint military exercises with South Korea. He said that within hours of those exercises actually beginning. Is this related to the Iran war?
23: According to Trump, yes. He spoke to reporters yesterday and said he had unsuccessfully asked South Korea's president to help the U.S. with its war against Iran.
24: And I said, wait a minute, we have 39,000 soldiers over there guarding you from Kim Jong-un, your next-door neighbor. And you're not going to help us on a very easy military operation in Iran?
23: As you mentioned, these drills have already kicked off. These exercises go back at least until 1976, and they were designed to largely counter North Korea and its nuclear program. And I spoke to Hal Brands, a global affairs professor at Johns Hopkins School of Advanced International Studies. He says North Korea is actually a bigger threat in Trump's second term than in his first.
25: The nuclear program has expanded over the past decade, and the missile arsenal has become
0: larger and more sophisticated. You can add to that the fact that North Korea is now getting increasingly advanced technological help from Russia.
23: But Trump has been upset with Seoul from even his first term for not paying the U.S. more for the security assistance it provides to South Korea.
8: Emily, speaking of security, correct me if I'm wrong, but is this one of the few times there will be no U.S. aircraft carriers in the Pacific region?
23: Right. And when I went back into this, I found that you can count on one hand the number of times there has not been a U.S. carrier group in the Pacific since the 1970s. Now, the USS George Washington, a carrier, was in the Pacific, but it's been sent to relieve the USS Abraham Lincoln, which is already in the Middle East and has had its deployment extended. Like the Washington, it was also in the Pacific when it was diverted to the Middle East. I've been speaking to naval experts about this, and they say it could be weeks, if not months, until a replacement carrier formation is ready and arrives in the Pacific to replace the Washington. One of these experts is Mike Dom. He's a former naval intelligence officer with the Mitchell Institute, which is an aerospace research group.
2: Aircraft carriers move, and they move quickly, but they have to be ready to go. The question really is, who's ready to go? Who's not in the maintenance period? Whose air wing is qualified to get underway and go on a long deployment?
23: And while they have not been as publicly concerned as Ukraine, countries in Asia are noticing, and they're also really worried about the depletion of American interceptor missiles.
8: Yes, we've been doing a lot of reporting on that. And give us a sense of just how depleted is the missile stockpile.
23: They're very depleted. One think tank, the Center for Strategic and International Studies here in Washington, found U.S. interceptor stockpiles shrunk by about two-thirds during the Iran war. And then even before the Iran war, the think tank, the Heritage Foundation, determined this month that the U.S. already only had a fraction of the interceptors it needed to push back, say, against a potential Chinese invasion of Taiwan.
8: That is NPR's Emily Fang. Emily, thank you.
23: Thanks, Sasha.
6: For more on what seems to be the Trump administration's shifting foreign policy focus, I'm joined now by Jung H. Pak. She was Deputy Assistant Secretary of State for East Asian and Pacific Affairs during the Biden administration. She's currently a distinguished fellow at the Center for Security, Diplomacy, and Strategy at Vrije University in Belgium. Welcome. Thanks so much for joining us once again.
3: Hi there, Michelle. How are you?
6: Good. So as we just heard, President Trump is telling the Pentagon to scale back its participation in joint military drills with South Korea. How would you expect the leaders of South Korea and other Asian nations, for that matter, to view this now?
3: Michelle, I think there's a good part, which is maybe there's movement on the North Korea side, and that President Trump has elicited some sort of response or reaction from Kim Jong-un, and Kim might be willing to meet. Now, recall that there hasn't been very much or any diplomacy since 2019, since the summits failed. So any effort to draw out North Korea is good. The bad is that it's at a great cost. President Trump and the administration clearly did not talk with the allies, especially South Korea, on this, on the exercises. At the same time, President Trump has derided South Korea for not doing enough for its own defense or on helping on Iran. And Hal Brands is right. As you mentioned in the previous segment, North Korea is different now. It has Russia and China. It has more capabilities. It has learned so much from sending its men and material into Ukraine to help Russia. So this is the North Korea that that doesn't really see that the U.S. has much to offer.
6: Hmm. So I'm not sure if you feel sort of qualified to assess the administration's motivations, but I am curious if you think how much of this is about Trump wanting to restart talks with North Korea and how much of this is about wanting to send a signal to South Korea because he's mad about their position on the Iran war.
3: Yeah, I think it's both. President Trump has always had this, had favorable things to say about Kim Jong-un. It's clear that the two men got along. There were so-called love letters that were exchanged during the first administration and beyond. So I think there is that part of it, and that Kim thinks that he could make some progress with North Korea. Second is that it's not new for President Trump to continue to poke South Korea on what more it can do for its own defense. So I think it's both.
6: Do you think that this points to a broader shift in focus by the Trump administration? I mean, also thinking about the fact that the USS George Washington is heading to the Middle East, leaving the Pacific without an active duty U.S. aircraft carrier. So do you think this is something, a broader pivot, as it were?
3: you know, I think, I don't necessarily think it's a broader pivot, but the Indo-Pacific has had a very rough year plus with a 1-2 punch, the tariffs that were on again, off again, on again, off again, and on again, that has had the region scrambling. And then the Iran war, which has really had a deep impact on energy and food security in the region, about U.S. credibility and commitment to the defense of this region. And we all have to remember that Indo-Pacific, Asia is 60% of global GDP. There are 5 treaty allies in the region and 60% of the world's population. So the Indo-Pacific is a critically important area, and it's a region that even the Trump administration has asserted that it is an important battleground.
6: So, but what are the global implications for security if the U.S. no longer seems to regard the Pacific as a security priority?
3: They're really long, there's going to be a long tail to this, that with the USS George Washington moving out of Asia into the Middle East, in and of itself is important. But when you put it into the context of the tariffs, President Trump's comments about allies and the way the administration has treated allies and partners, the diversion of resources from Indo-Pacific to the Middle East, that when you put it into a bigger perspective and zoom out, it looks like the U.S. is not is putting as much energy and focus into the Indo-Pacific. It's problematic because this is a region that has highly complicated security problems, including North Korea with this more sophisticated nuclear weapons program, the fact that China, Russia, and North Korea and Iran are doing more things together in the security, economic, and political space, the South China Sea, which has been a potential flashpoint. So given that if there is any perception of prolonged U.S. attention away from the region, and there is, that could influence our adversaries to take action and use this opportunity.
6: That's Chung H. Pak, former Deputy Assistant Secretary of State for East Asian and Pacific Affairs during the Biden administration. Thanks so much for joining us.
3: Thank you.
8: Florida's primary ends today, and in Central Florida's 7th Congressional District, Republican Congressman Corey Mills is fighting to keep his seat. Catherine Welch reports.
4: Congressman Corey Mills' district stretches from the suburbs of Orlando to the beaches near Daytona. In the heart of the district, you'll find the quaint historic city of Sanford. It's where Patrick Austin cast his ballot for the incumbent Mills on Saturday.
5: He delivers for our district. He's brought a lot of money, he's fixed a lot of issues that we needed, and that's really all I want.
4: Mills, running for his third term, is under a House ethics investigation that includes allegations of assaulting a former girlfriend and violating campaign finance laws. NPR reached out to Congressman Mills' office for a response to those allegations, but did not hear back. He has previously denied any wrongdoing. Despite the controversy, Yoshida Hiro voted for Mills.
7: In today's world, you can indict a ham sandwich. I believe a person is innocent until proven guilty.
4: When asked recently, Florida's Republican Governor Ron DeSantis said he does not support Corey Mills. And while President Trump endorsed him back in February, he left Mills off his recent string of Florida endorsements posted on social media. Mills' main primary challenger is former local TV news anchor Ryan Elijah.
9: I was a diehard Corey Mills fan, but I think I'm going to have to go with Ryan Elijah this time.
4: Waving a sign for her husband, who's running for mayor, Sanford Republican Tiffany Davis says Mills has too much baggage. Scandals around Mills here in Florida, Max Miller in Ohio, and Tony Gonzalez in Texas have muddied Republicans' clear chance of winning and keeping those House seats.
9: I think Corey Mills will get beat, honestly, if it comes to a Democrat, I don't think I can chance it.
4: Democratic voter Penny Murthy would love for Mills to win and give her party's challenger a shot at beating him.
10: Because he has a lot of controversy around him and he does not represent

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1: Yeah, and this is Morning Edition here on KJZZ. Welcome in on this Tuesday ahead. Money continues to pour into primaries, including Alaska, where super PACs have spent more than $2 million to help their preferred candidate by trying to game the state's unique voting system. We'll take you to Alaska for that story in about 15 minutes here on KJZZ's Morning Edition.
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1: 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First, we did have some debris blocking a lane near the Broadway curve, I-10 westbound. Looks like that debris is on the shoulder along with a disabled vehicle, but watch for maybe some difficulty getting through there. As the climate warms, most mountain trees are moving higher in search of cooler conditions, but a new study finds nearly a third of tree species are moving downhill instead. That could change where forests grow, how they burn, and how much water they soak up before it flows downstream to communities. Tim Rademacher is a researcher at the University of Vermont and one of the study's co-authors.
3: Knowing which species are moving up, where there's less space, versus mid species are moving down, where there's more space, is really important when it comes to managing our expectations for future ecosystems and also trying to set conservation efforts.
1: In the Mountain West, Douglas fir and ponderosa pine are climbing higher. Whitebark pine trees are moving down. This is KJZZ News.
4: Listening to live music is one of the great pleasures in life, but the way some people behave at concerts can ruin it for the rest of us, and even for them. Concert etiquette, the new do's and don'ts, next time on Here and Now.
1: 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Extreme heat warning in effect all week. 111 today in Phoenix. Right now, it is 93 degrees at 7:21.
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0: 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I'm Sasha Pfeiffer.
6: And I'm Michelle Martin. Good morning. Testimony continues today in the Tupac Shakur murder trial in Las Vegas. 63-year-old Dwayne Davis is a former gang leader, now accused of orchestrating Shakur's death in 1996. Davis has pleaded not guilty. See Futterman reports from Las Vegas.
7: Nearly 30 years after Tupac Shakur's death, a jury finally began hearing the case.
8: At this time, we're going to turn to opening statements.
7: Both the prosecution and defense outlined their cases. Prosecutor Binu Palal said Dwayne Davis didn't fire the fatal shot. However, he did just about everything else.
9: Now, let's be clear. Dwayne Davis did not pull the trigger. But what he did do was plan the retaliation for the beating of his nephew.
7: Just 2 hours before the shooting, Shakur and members of his group had attacked Davis's nephew. It took place in the MGM Grand Hotel after a Mike Tyson fight. The prosecution told jurors that when Davis learned of the assault, he vowed to retaliate.
9: Dwayne Davis hears about this beating. And what you will hear is that in his world, there is no question that a response is required.
7: Davis was an influential member of the Los Angeles gang, the Southside Compton Crips. Shakur was associated with a rival gang. Prosecutors said this was classic revenge. And the main evidence, they said, is Davis's own words years later. In interviews and in his memoir, he admits to supplying the weapon used in the shooting and being in the vehicle that pulled up next to Shakur. In his opening statement, defense attorney Michael Sneft said Davis was embellishing and exaggerating, something Davis, also known as Keefe D, often did. Essentially, Sneft told jurors, don't believe me.

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1: And this is Morning Edition here on The Perfect Mix of BBC NPR and KJZZ News. It is Tuesday, August 18th, 2026, and I'm Phil Latzman. Good day to you. Ed Banner, health physicians and other clinicians in Arizona are voting on whether to form a union.
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1: Well, you've got a brand new A to Z quiz to test your knowledge of the Grand Canyon State with. 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It's one of the questions this week at play.kjzz.org. 110 or more all week, and extreme heat warnings are underway. A high of 111 today in Phoenix. We're at 93 degrees at 7:30.
4: Live from NPR News in Washington, I'm Dave Mattingly. The social media giant Meta goes on trial today in a federal court in California. Several states are suing the parent company of Facebook and Instagram. NPR's John Ruich says the plaintiffs allege Meta's platforms are designed to addict children.
5: California, Colorado, Kentucky, and New Jersey are leading the case. They say features like infinite scroll and the like button were designed to keep people on Facebook and Instagram longer and knew but did not admit publicly that they helped hook kids. The states also say Meta broke a federal online child protection law by collecting data on kids under 13 without parental consent. Meta denies the allegations and says it's put in place a number of features to make its products safe for minors. Some legal experts compare the case and a string of similar ones to trials in the 90s against tobacco companies that led to big penalties and changed the public narrative around cigarettes. The Chan Zuckerberg Initiative is a financial supporter of NPR. John Ruich, NPR News.
4: The Federal Communications Commission is being sued by the Walt Disney Company. It accuses the FCC of violating Disney's First Amendment rights by challenging ABC's broadcast licenses and investigating the network's TV talk show, The View. The lawsuit cites President Trump's social media posts where he urged the FCC to strip ABC of its broadcast licenses. This is NPR News.
1: A check of KJZZ News in Phoenix at 7:32. Across the West, extreme drought is leaving rivers low, threatening fish and recreation. As the Mountain West News Bureau's Rachel Cohen tells us, some water managers are finding creative ways to keep them flowing.
6: Anglers have encountered fishing restrictions this summer on rivers in Montana, Wyoming, and Colorado as warm water stresses fish. Wildlife and water officials wanted to avoid that on the Upper Arkansas River in central Colorado. Following an emergency agreement this month, more water is being sent from Twin Lakes Reservoir into the river. Blake Mimick works for the Colorado Water Trust, which helped put the deal together.
7: Basically make sure that the fish are, if not happy, at least have kind of their basic needs met.
6: The extra water will help cool things down for fish and keep the river flowing for rafting through the end of the summer. Mimick says the deal came together fast. To him, it shows how flexibility can help keep water in rivers during tough years. For the Mountain West News Bureau, I'm Rachel Cohen.
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8: The Tohono O'odham tribe is trying to stop the Trump administration from building its border wall through its land. 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
1: 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Temps at 110 or more until then. Right now, we're at 93 in Phoenix at 7:34.
0: Good morning, I'm Sasha Pfeiffer, and I'm not kidding about this. Billy the Goat and Billy the Kid, also a goat, got on a city bus in Portland, Oregon last week. Security footage shows them strolling through the middle doors. The driver joked they didn't pay the fare, and a passenger shooed them off. Turns out they belong to a nearby family, and they inspired some new merch at the Portland Area Transit Agency TriMet, shirts that read, TriMet is goated. It's Morning Edition.
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11: It's Morning Edition from NPR News. I'm Michelle Martin.
0: And I'm Sasha Pfeiffer. The primary schedule leading us to November is winding down, but there are three more states holding nominating contests today: Alaska, Florida, and Wyoming.
11: The race for a U.S. Senate seat in Alaska is drawing a lot of money from thousands of miles away from the lower 48, as they say. That's because it's one of the seats that could determine which party controls the U.S. Senate after the midterms.
0: Joining us now is Alaska public media correspondent Liz Ruskin. Hi, Liz.
12: Hello.
0: Liz, this Alaska U.S. Senate race is considered a toss-up. It's a nonpartisan race. That means the top four candidates of any party are going ahead to November. Who's running in this one?
12: So the two big candidates are the incumbent Republican, Dan Sullivan, and his main challenger is Democrat Mary Paltola. She's a former House member, first Alaska Native person elected to Congress. There's a wild card in this. We've got a second Dan Sullivan.
0: Two Dan Sullivans.
12: Yeah, his full name is Daniel J. Sullivan, Jr. He's a retired teacher from Petersburg, Alaska. Republicans tried to keep him off the ballot, saying this was a trick. But Sullivan, the challenger, says he's just tired of a guy with his same name providing representation that he doesn't like, and he wants to provide an alternative. He is on the ballot with no party affiliation.
0: Liz, you have also been reporting on how much money is being poured into this key race. Sounds like quite a lot. What stands out to you?
12: There are millions going to the major candidates, of course. And the weird thing, when I look at the FEC filings, I found another $3 million combined coming from pop-up super PACs to elevate very minor candidates who are running $0 campaigns of their own.
0: And what does your reporting tell you about what's the strategy behind that?
12: Well, I reached out to these super PACs, didn't get concrete answers, but political experts here say these operations are aimed at trying to pick the third and fourth place candidates who will advance to the November ballot. The idea is to draw votes away from one of the major candidates.
0: And how effective would that be, that drawing away vote strategy?
12: Well, not very. It only works for the minority of voters who choose not to rank their ballots. Political consultant Jim Lotzfeld tells me it's a sign there's so much money in this race, it can't all be spent on things that make sense.
0: Liz, we mentioned that in addition to Alaska, there are also primaries today in Florida and Wyoming. I want to ask you a Florida question, moving way down far south. Tell us about the races to watch there.
12: Well, Florida, like Alaska, has no incumbent governor running. Ron DeSantis is at his term limit. Congressman Byron Donalds looks favored to win the Republican nomination and will likely face Democrat David Jolly. He's a former congressman and a former Republican.
0: That is Alaska Public Media's Liz Ruskin in Anchorage. Liz, we look forward to talking with you again and hearing the results of the primary in Alaska today. Thanks for coming on.
12: Thank you.
11: President Trump is threatening Oman. Oman is the U.S. ally that's been moderating indirect talks between the U.S. and Iran. Fox News reporter Trey Yingst recounted some of an exchange with Trump on Monday.
13: And the president told Fox News, if Oman gets in the way, we'll bomb the S out of them.
11: The president's threat coincides with talks over control of the Strait of Hormuz and the
13: If Oman gets in the way, we'll bomb the S out of them.
11: The president's threat coincides with talks over control of the Strait of Hormuz and the expiration of a 60-day memorandum of understanding that the president had touted as a roadmap to peace. For more on this, we've called Michael Fuchs. He's a former official in the Biden White House and the State Department during the Obama administration. He's now a director for U.S. foreign policy at the Open Society Foundations. That's an advocacy group founded by George Soros. Mr. Fuchs, welcome back. Thanks for joining us.
14: It's my pleasure. So

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1: And this is Morning Edition. You're on KJZZ. We'll have the Marketplace Morning Report coming up in 10 minutes. We'll hear what's happening on Wall Street at this hour, plus how are workers' wages holding up against inflation. A new paper from the University of Chicago looks at wage decline, plus, again, all the day's business news in Marketplace at 7:52 here on 91.5.
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1: While heat warnings do last through Friday, temps 110 or more here in the Valley, 111 today in Phoenix, and today we begin to average 104. It's just a very slight chance of rain later in the week here in the Valley, some chances of mountain rain to the north of us possible throughout the week as well. Just very slight, though. Right now, it's 93 degrees at 744.
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1: On a Tuesday, you are listening to KJZZ's Morning Edition, and I'm Phil Latzman. Welcome. Well, an election is underway on whether to form a union at Banner Health, which calls itself Arizona's largest employer. Doctors, nurse practitioners, and physician assistants have about a week to return their ballots. KJZZ's Matthew Casey reports on why some clinicians say they need representation.
4: Candace Napier has worked for nearly three decades at Banner Health. She says she was the first nurse practitioner hired back before it was even called Banner.
5: Define the current culture at Banner Health.
6: Depressing.
5: Why?
6: People live in fear. They're afraid. You know, when you, every moment, somebody tells you what to do, you feel like you're walking on eggshells.
4: Napier is the site lead at a clinic in Sun City West. She supports the unionization effort, calling it all about justice.
6: They're not fair, so we have to bring them to task. We have to say, this is not right. This is bad for medicine. It's bad for the patient. It's bad for everybody.
4: Napier and like-minded colleagues allege they're being forced to work for free. For this reason and more, they're voting on whether to become members of the California-based Union of American Physicians and Dentists, which Dr. Justin Watkins contacted about 16 months ago. The vote happening now is in a right-to-work state where employees cannot be forced to join a union or pay dues.
7: It was a long list of small little changes that happened. I would generalize them as being asked to do more with less.
4: Banner did not reply to an interview request for this story, but said in an earlier statement that it has a strong and positive team culture with highly collaborative leaders. Banner has a website to educate employees about unions. A message from the president says Banner is committed to direct relationships between leaders and teams without union involvement.
7: They're very vocal about, you know, trying to say, we don't want you to unionize.
4: Banner operates 33 hospitals in six states. The roughly 250 providers voting on whether to unionize work at 31 clinics throughout Metro Phoenix. Their employer is a nonprofit that took in almost $16 billion in revenue last year, a roughly $376 million increase from the year before. Watkins practices family medicine at a Gilbert clinic.
7: I certainly have felt overburdened and burnt out with the amount of work that I'm doing. But the real problem is what this does to patients.
4: Watkins says there is no cap on the number of primary care patients he takes on, and the result is a 3 or 4 month wait to see him. Another issue, he says, is the breakdown of the work week. Clinicians get only 4 hours to do administrative tasks, which have increased since the pandemic due to patient portal messaging. This forces Watkins to take paperwork home.
7: We're not happy with the amount of unpaid work that we're being expected to do.
4: Some primary care physicians at Banner end up putting in about 60 hours a week, says Dr. Diana Elizalde. She calls this unfair and says it's not sustainable.
0: the more overworked physicians are, the more exhausted they will become, the more likely that they will make clinical mistakes, and eventually patients are being hurt. And we don't want that.
4: Elizalde practices internal medicine and is a geriatric specialist at a Phoenix clinic. She says providers have been told there isn't money to hire more medical assistants to help with administrative work. Though organizing has gone on for about a year, she says it's still a touchy subject.
0: Some people don't even want to talk about it at work because there's this fear of if you get on your employer's bad side, your life there is going to be miserable going forward.
4: To get around this, nurse practitioner Candace Napier is sneaky. She also admits taking work home every weekend.
8: And my intention is to have the union pass. I'm very supportive in all ways.
4: For Napier, the drive is about doing right for patients and medicine.
8: Banner is going to be Banner, but the patients. I mean, I've had patients for 25 years. You can't walk away from that.
4: Ballots are scheduled to be counted on September 2nd. If successful, the next step would be to negotiate a labor contract. Matthew Casey, KJZZ News, Phoenix.
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1: Attorneys general from four states are bringing the parent company, Facebook, and Instagram to federal court over allegations their products were designed to hook kids and teens. We'll hear more about that to begin the next hour of Morning Edition here on KJZZ. 8:10, that means London is calling for a check of the day's top stories around the world.
10: Good morning, I'm Clita Salah at the BBC. A court in Syria has sentenced the cousin of the deposed President Bashar al-Assad to death after convicting him of crimes including premeditated murder during the country's civil war. Washim al-Assad was captured in June. The BBC's Sebastian Usher.
11: He was an enforcer for the Assad regime, but what he wasn't convicted of, and the court said this is because of lack of evidence, was drugs. The Captagon, which is an amphetamine, which during the Syrian civil war became a major industrial enterprise, which essentially kept the regime going financially for years.
10: A UN expert on Afghanistan has condemned an explosion at a school in the capital, Kabul, that injured dozens of students. Richard Bennett, the UN Special Rapporteur on Human Rights in Afghanistan, has demanded a full investigation into the blast. Ambarasanati Rajan.
12: The blast happened at a private primary school for girls and boys in the western Dasht-e-Barshi area of Kabul, which is home to the Shia Azara community. A teacher at the school told the BBC Afghan service that one of the students may have been carrying unexploded ordnance that went off. It's not clear how the student picked it up.
10: At least 32 people are reported to have been killed by armed gangs who attacked Ungushi village in Nigeria's northwestern state of Sokoto. Residents said gunmen stormed the village on Sunday. Sokoto state has faced continuing attacks by militant groups despite ongoing military operations. I'm Clitia Sala at the BBC in London.
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1: Watch for crash-blocking HOV in left lanes along the Loop 101, the Agua Fria portion. That's eastbound near 51st Avenue in the Northwest Valley. And a high of 111 today. Heat warnings through Friday. 93 degrees in Phoenix at 752.
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13: From Marketplace in Washington, I'm Kimberly Adams. The average worker in the U.S. who stayed in their job between 2021 and 2024 saw their wages decline by 9% after inflation. That's according to a new paper from ADP and the University of Chicago. The paper also found that it's real wage decline, rather than inflation itself, that's at the root of poor consumer sentiment. Marketplace's Kaylee Wells reports.
15: If your salary goes up but grocery prices go up more, your real wage has gone down.
16: It's not rocket science, right? You gotta increase your wage to keep pace with inflation.
15: Tia Kuntz is the policy director at the UCLA Labor Center. She says today the gap between wage growth and inflation is smaller, but that doesn't undo the bad news of a few years ago.
16: We have not caught up. Workers will never catch up. They experience lost income. They're just buying less. They just have less purchase power.
15: This paper says the problem is that companies usually give raises of around 3%, regardless of how much the cost of living actually goes up.
17: And even though the inflation rate was 7%, they stuck with their norm of 3% in 22 and 23.
15: Eric Hurst is an author of the paper and teaches economics at the University of Chicago. He says it wasn't inflation per se, but the fact that wages didn't keep up that's been weighing down consumer sentiment. His proof? Belgium.
17: It is the only European country that had consumer confidence that bounced back after the inflation period.
15: Because it also happens to be the only European country where wage increases are directly tied to inflation. If prices go up by 7%, then by law, so does your salary. I'm Kaylee Wells for Marketplace.
13: Let's do the numbers. The Dow is down about 10 points. That's less than a tenth of a percent. The S&P 500 is down 0.5%, and the NASDAQ is down 1.3%.
18: 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Odoo, all your business on one platform.
13: It was kind of predictable. After the president threatened to make Canada the 51st state last year, many Canadians started boycotting U.S. products and stopped coming here. Canadian travel to the U.S. fell by 25% last year, according to Canada's official statistics agency. This year, however, there are signs that the travel boycott may be softening a bit. Border crossings rose year over year in April, May, and June. Some businesses that rely on Canadian tourism are noticing the trend and trying to entice more visitors to come south. Checking in from northern Vermont, Marketplace's Henry Epp has more.
19: Burke Mountain is a ski resort, but in the summer, you can put your mountain bike on the chairlift and ride down trails specifically built for bikes. And the resort is surrounded by a 130-mile network of mountain bike terrain known as Kingdom Trails.
20: So you can hop on the chairlift and ride right back into Kingdom Trails without the expense on your legs.
19: Alex McAndrew is Burke Mountain's summer operations director. Burke is about an hour from the border with the French-speaking province of Quebec, less than 3 hours from the Montreal metro area and its 4.5 million residents. And before last year, McAndrew says the mountain bike park was really popular with Canadians. They made up about 40% of its summer visitors. Then President Trump started threatening to annex their country.
20: Yeah, it went from, you know, hearing a lot of French in our lift lines, seeing a lot of French-Canadian plates and visitors, to almost none.
19: This summer, some of those plates are back, McAndrew says.
20: I've had to use my French a lot more, which is really enjoyable. It's a muscle I haven't exercised as much lately, and now it's really coming back.
19: That's perhaps thanks to some generous discounts from the resort and other local businesses this summer. A meat market, a restaurant, a cannabis dispensary, 20% off hotel rooms at Burke, and an even bigger discount at the Mountain Bike Trail Network. Elon Whiteson is Kingdom Trails office manager.
21: We've been taking the Canadian dollar par as a discount off of our rates.
19: One Canadian dollar is worth just over 70 cents in the U.S., so that works out to about a 30% discount. Kingdom Trails offered the deal for most of July and early August.
21: The only thing that we can do, and the most important thing, is to be welcoming to our Canadian members and riders.
19: that welcome appears to have helped. Canadians fell from 40% of Kingdom Trail's ridership to about 10% last year, but during the at-par promotion, that rose to 17% and higher on weekends, Whiteson says. But the discount wasn't the deciding factor for some Canadian visitors. In Kingdom Trail's windy parking lot, Sebastian Wallet of Montreal says he got the at-par deal.
2: I don't want to, but they give me that.
5: You didn't want to?
2: No. I want to spend my fair share of money.
19: The real reason he regularly visits the region, he says?
2: The people and the charm of the New England in general.
19: Not far away, there's another anecdotal sign that more Canadians may be coming south this winter at a hockey arena. It's at Jay Peak, another ski resort in the area, and every winter it hosts youth hockey tournaments with teams from both sides of the border, says General Manager Steve Wright.
22: Last year, we only had four Canadian teams here. Usually it's over 100.
19: But for this coming winter, 30 Canadian teams have signed up so far.
22: That has me feeling very optimistic.
19: That he'll be seeing more bookings from Canadian skiers, too. In East Burke, Vermont, I'm Henry Epp for Marketplace.
13: And Disney has filed a First Amendment lawsuit against the Federal Communications Commission. The company alleges the federal agency is targeting its broadcast network, ABC, which Disney owns, for being critical of the Trump administration. The president and his administration have publicly complained about ABC's news coverage, and ABC's broadcast station licenses are also under early review after the FCC expressed concerns about the company's diversity, equity, and inclusion efforts. Disney is up about 1.5% in early trading. In Washington, I'm Kimberly Adams with the Marketplace Morning Report. 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
1: And don't forget, we'll have the Marketplace Evening Report. 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Happy Tuesday.
23: 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It's kind of dystopian sounding, and if it's scary to you, you're not alone. We're going to tell you about all the haters.
1: 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And looking at traffic, still in the North Valley, Northwest Valley, crash blocking HOV and left lanes on the Loop 101 eastbound near 51st Avenue. 110 or more all week. Looking at 111 today as an extreme heat warning continues. 93 at 8 o'clock.
24: Good morning. Israel is pointing to a divide with the U.S. The Israeli government said the U.S. believes Hamas will disarm, but Israel said deep down we don't. We hear from a former U.S. ambassador to Israel on this hour of Morning Edition. From NPR News.
1: Ahead in KJZZ News, federal judge rules against a bid from the Tohono O'odham Nation to stop border wall construction on their land.
24: The rise and fall of British academic Jason Arday, who made international headlines after accusations of dishonesty. I'm Sasha Pfeiffer.
25: And I'm Michelle Martin. But after all the noise, what's the lesson behind his untimely death? Also, the Walt Disney Company is suing the FCC, accusing the Trump administration of violating its First Amendment rights. And what is the evidence that artificial intelligence is making it harder for new college grads to get a job? It is Tuesday, August 18th. On this day in 1920, the 19th Amendment was ratified, recognizing women's right to vote. News is next.
26: Live from NPR News in Washington, I'm Janine Herbst. The U.S. is set to impose 50% tariffs on billions of dollars worth of goods imported from Canada just after midnight. NPR's Kristen Wright reports.
27: Americans could end up paying more for a range of Canadian products, including hockey sticks, cement for building and construction, and wine. Canadian Prime Minister Mark Carney says his government and the U.S. are in last-minute trade negotiations to stop the substantial tariffs. President Trump is relying on a section of the Tariff Act of 1930 that's never been used. It authorizes the president to impose up to 50% tariffs on imports from countries that discriminate against U.S. commerce. Trump claims some of Canada's trade policies do just that. The new tariff threat against Ottawa comes as free trade negotiations between the U.S., Canada, and Mexico have hit major stumbling blocks. Kristen Wright, NPR News, Washington.
26: South Korea's president called for strengthening the nation's military capabilities a day after President Trump suddenly ordered the downsizing of annual joint military exercises. NPR's Anthony Kuhn reports Trump called the drills a costly and hostile gesture toward North Korea.
0: President Lee Jae-myung told a cabinet meeting that a stronger alliance with the U.S. increases the nation's security. But increasing its own military capabilities, he added, would make South Korea a more valuable ally to the U.S. That includes, for example, developing its own nuclear-powered submarines. The commander of the U.S. military in South Korea, meanwhile, visited South Korea's defense ministry to discuss scaling back the annual exercises. Trump's order took many South Koreans by surprise. An editorial in the Hanguk Ilbo newspaper said, "It's absurd that the U.S. appears to treat North Korea more respectfully than its ally, South Korea." Anthony Kuhn, NPR News, Seoul.
26: Water levels in the country's second biggest reservoir have reached a new record low. For member station KJZZ, Alex Hager reports Lake Powell is just 22% full.
4: The Colorado River Reservoir covers parts of Utah and northern Arizona. If the water level drops much lower, it could force the shutdown of hydropower turbines that send electricity to about 5 million people. If it drops further, the dam could have trouble sending water downstream at all, jeopardizing the supply for major cities like Phoenix, Las Vegas, and Los Angeles. Just downstream, Lake Mead, the nation's largest reservoir, also hit a historic low last week. The records are the result of drought, climate change, and steady demand for Colorado River water. Policymakers are trying to agree on a new plan to rein in demand for the river over the next 2 years. It's expected to be released in the coming weeks. For NPR News, I'm Alex Hager in Phoenix.
26: New data from the CDC shows exemptions from routine vaccines among kindergartners has increased to 4.2% during the last school year, and that's a record, mainly for non-medical reasons. 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
1: From KJZZ News in Phoenix, good morning. I'm Phil Latzman. Traffic's starting to stack up. I-10 eastbound near 7th Avenue. There's a crash blocking the HOV and left lanes there. A federal judge has ruled against a bid from the Tohono O'odham Nation in southern Arizona to stop border wall construction on their land. From the Fronterist Desk in Tucson, KJZZ's Elisa Resnick reports 62 miles of the Arizona-Mexico border are inside the tribal nation.
5: And the federal government hasn't tried to build a wall there. But now the stretch is included in the Trump administration's multi-billion dollar smart wall project. The tribe's suit argues that it violates its sovereign boundaries and asks the court to grant a preliminary injunction to stop construction. Robert Miller is a law professor at ASU and a citizen of the Eastern Shawnee tribe. He says while the court acknowledged the tribe's ability to bring the suit,
6: court thinks they're not liable to win. They think that it's not in the public interest to stop the federal government from building this wall. Of course, they reference to the drugs that have crossed the Arizona border and the illegal immigrants.
5: Miller says preliminary injunctions are hard to win because they must meet strict stipulations. A spokesman with the Tohono O'odham Nation says the tribe is weighing its legal options. Elisa Resnick, KJZZ News, Tucson.
1: Arizona Senator Mark Kelly wants the federal government to give the green light to more work on portions of Interstate 11, which is planned to connect Phoenix to Las Vegas. From KJZZ's Politics Desk, Cameron Sanchez has that.
7: The I-11 project is designed to ultimately be a corridor stretching all the way from Canada to Mexico. In Arizona, it will ideally lessen reliance on the I-10. The Federal Highway Administration is working on an environmental impact statement for southern sections of the proposed interstate. Kelly reached out to the agency on Monday to ask whether ADOT can get started on any preparatory work on the portions of the corridor between Wickenburg and Casa Grande. Cameron Sanchez, KJZZ News, Phoenix.
1: The city of Chandler is proposing a 9% hike in water rates starting next year. KJZZ's Greg Hawney has more on that.
8: The city also wants to raise wastewater rates by 6.5% and trash rates by 4.5%. City officials say electricity and chemical costs, which are necessary to provide safe drinking water, continue to go up. Likewise, contracts for trash and recycling collection services have increased. The collected revenue would also go toward new construction projects and infrastructure maintenance. The city council is scheduled to discuss the rates with the public in mid-October. Greg Hawney, KJZZ News, Phoenix.
1: In sports, the Diamondbacks have placed all-star second baseman Ketel Marte on the club's restricted list after he went AWOL last night in Boston, didn't show up for the series opener against the the Red Sox. Here's D-backs manager Torrey Lovello.
3: All I know is that he's dealing with a personal issue. We're trying to figure that out. And you know, he didn't show up today, and he was put on the restricted list. That's as much as I know right now. I'm sure in time we'll start to uncover and unravel some information.
1: With Marte missing, D-backs got blown out by the Red Sox 11-1 last night in the first of three. And Arizona falls a game behind the Padres for the final National League wildcard's playoff spot. They'll try again this evening in Boston with Marte's status unknown. High of 111 today. That's the forecast. We are at 96 now at 808.
9: It's Morning Edition from NPR News. I'm Michelle Martin.
10: And I'm Sasha Pfeiffer. Jared Kushner says he's optimistic about the U.S. plan for Gaza.
9: President Trump's envoy and son-in-law was in Israel Monday for a meeting with a pessimistic Israeli Prime Minister Benjamin Netanyahu. In a few minutes, we'll get an assessment of those talks from Daniel Shapiro, a former U.S. ambassador to Israel. But first, an update on what happened during Kushner's rare meeting with Hamas leaders in Egypt.
10: NPR's Daniel Estrin is on the line from Tel Aviv. Hi, Daniel.
11: Hi, Sasha.
10: So what did Kushner say about his back-to-back meetings with Hamas leaders and Netanyahu?
11: Well, he started in Egypt with Hamas leaders, and he said that that meeting was cordial. He said it's, quote, hard to trust a terrorist organization that committed what he called terrible atrocities, but he said the Hamas officials said all the right things. Then Kushner went to Israel and met Netanyahu. He said the meeting lasted nearly 4 hours. They pored over the details of a new U.S.-backed roadmap for how to move forward in Gaza. Netanyahu initially rejected that roadmap for Israeli withdrawal from Gaza alongside Hamas disarmament. But Kushner said he sat with Netanyahu and his team and talked through what he called misunderstandings and misinformation about the plan.
10: So they have differed in their approach in the past. What do we know about whether they're on the same page now when it comes to Gaza?
11: Kushner's team announced some new agreements together with Israel, and these agreements are different than the original plan for Gaza. One announcement is that Hamas is being asked to give up their weapons and hand them over to a U.S. general to be destroyed, not the original plan to give them over to a new Palestinian committee for storage. And then there's another announcement that there would be no Israeli withdrawal from Gaza or no reconstruction of Gaza until full disarmament of Hamas. Kushner told Fox News that he wants Hamas to start disarming within 30, 60, or 90 days. And if they don't, he made this veiled threat about war.
12: If they don't follow through now on their commitment, everyone will see that that they're not genuine about peace. And then Israel will have a lot more support from the U.S. and others to go and finish the job in the appropriate way.
11: So you hear Kushner there trying to show this united, strong front with Israel. The Israeli government put out two differing messages. They put out three lines in English for an international audience talking about deep and constructive discussions with Kushner. They put out another message in Hebrew attributed to an anonymous Israeli official, and they emphasized the disagreements. This message said, deep down, we, Israel, don't believe Hamas will disarm. And the Americans do. They also put out another message saying Israel intends to keep killing people in Gaza who took part in the October 7th attack. And that message said Kushner opposes that.
10: So given what seems like some mixed messaging depending on the audience, what's likely to happen next in Gaza?
11: Well, there was one announcement that came out that Israel is going to agree to sanitation projects in Gaza for public health. So perhaps that could be a way for Israel to justify if we see any bulldozers or heavy equipment entering Gaza to start clearing away rubble from the last few years of war there. I think real progress is hard to expect in the next 10 weeks before Israeli elections take place. We are likely to keep seeing what we've been seeing, Hamas and Israel going in circles with mediators and slow walking any real steps for Gaza.
10: That is NPR's Daniel Estrin in Tel Aviv. Thanks, Daniel.
11: You're welcome.
9: We're going to continue the conversation with Daniel Shapiro. He served as U.S. ambassador to Israel during the Obama administration and is now a senior fellow at the Atlantic Council. Good morning, Ambassador. Welcome back. Thanks for joining us.
14: Thanks for having me.
9: So Hamas says it's prepared to move forward in President Trump's 15-point plan for ending the war, but Prime Minister Netanyahu insists that Hamas fully disarm before Israel withdraws. Let's listen to another quote from Trump's envoy and son-in-law, Jared Kushner. This was on Fox News following his meeting with Netanyahu yesterday.
12: If Hamas actually gives over the weapons and the tunnels, you know, willingly over the next 60 to 90 days, that obviously would be the elimination of a huge security threat for Israel, almost an unthinkable achievement.
9: So listening to this, it seems that Kushner and the administration seem fairly optimistic that Hamas is willing to disarm, and Israel does not seem to be. Now, I'm asking you to read these tea leaves from the outside, but based on your experience, which perspective do you think is warranted at this point?
2: Look, there's a significant amount of misdirection, spinning, time buying, and politics playing out by all parties, and underlying it all is a huge amount of mistrust. Hamas did make these commitments to disarm in the meeting in Cairo, but there's really no reason to believe them, that this terrorist organization, which is ideologically committed to armed struggle and hopes to hold on to power, will actually follow through. There's a long history of Hamas seeming to reach agreements and then loading them up with caveats. So they'll try to wriggle out of them, or at least find a way to retain some ability to maintain weapons, even if there's new Palestinian political leadership in Gaza. But on the Israeli side, you have this very loud rejection of the roadmap that's been proposed, and an insistence that they won't withdraw before full disarmament, despite what Jared Kushner and the Board of Peace have described as a step-by-step process. And they've also said they won't allow any limitation on their actions, military actions against Hamas in Gaza. But at the same time, they're taking some measures to advance various aspects of the plans, maybe a partial withdrawal to that yellow line that was the 53% mark of Gaza that they controlled when the ceasefire was announced in October, maybe somewhat fewer strikes in Gaza, authorizing some of these humanitarian projects and a temporary housing facility, and at least setting the stage for the new Palestinian technocratic leadership and the international stabilization forces to come in. Mm-hmm. So if you've worked in this area before, you can be familiar with this, what I call a Netanyahu two-step. He makes certain commitments to the international community and to try to ensure President Trump that he's on his side. And he says to the Israeli public, especially as he gets close to a very pivotal election in Hebrew, that he's rejecting everything that's been asked of him.
9: So I do think it's clear that the administration the Trump administration would like something to happen. So what leverage would you say that the administration has with Israel that they would actually be willing to use?
2: In the short term, the leverage is primarily political. Prime Minister Netanyahu is facing this very difficult re-election where there's a great deal of criticism by his political opponents, by much of the Israeli public, that he allowed October 7th to happen, that he promised total victory, which of course has not emerged, that other things that have happened since then, like the Iran war, have not gone very well. But he's looking for an endorsement or some other kind of indication from President Trump, who remains somewhat popular in Israel, though less than he used to be, that he favors Netanyahu's reelection. So dangling that possibility, as President Trump did on Fox News, that he might endorse Prime Minister Netanyahu actually gives the administration some leverage in the short term to try to move this process at least marginally forward. But I think they are realistic that there's not going to be a major breakthrough during this period leading to that election.
9: You think they're realistic. Who's the they in that sentence?
2: I think the Trump administration is realistic, that they're trying to bridge perhaps unbridgeable gaps, and the best result that they can get is these sort of contradictory statements and understandings by all parties on the timing and sequence of disarmament and withdrawal, who will collect and destroy the weapons, whether Israel's obligated to refrain from further strikes. So in the best case, it's going to take months to make even modest progress. There's lots of mistrust, lots of room for spoilers.
9: Okay, I think that's all the time we have for now. So thanks for giving us your insights once again. That's Daniel Shapiro, a former U.S. ambassador to Israel. Thanks once again.
2: Thank you, Michelle.
24: Meta will head to federal court today to try to fend off accusations that it designed its social media platforms to hook children. The case is part of a wave of lawsuits trying to hold social media companies accountable for how they design their products. NPR's John Ruwich has more.
14: California, Colorado, Kentucky, and New Jersey are seeking an estimated $1.4 trillion in penalties under consumer protection and childhood online privacy laws. New Jersey Attorney General Jennifer Davenport spoke to NPR about the case.
15: As we allege in our complaint and what we're prepared to prove at trial is that they're deceiving consumers about Facebook and Instagram's dangers.
14: The lawsuit alleges that things like the like button, infinite scroll, and recommendation algorithms that encourage compulsive use were designed by Meta to capture young people's attention and keep them on longer.
15: They're putting the profits, like I said before, over the health of a generation of young people, and they're illegally collecting personal data of children under the age of 13.
14: Meta denies the allegations and says there's no proof that it misled anyone. It also says it created strong protections for teens, like notification muting at night, stringent privacy settings, and a one-hour timer on Instagram to limit exposure. The trial in Oakland, California, is expected to last about 6 weeks. Nora Freeman Engstrom, a professor of law at Stanford University, says it will cast a spotlight on what Meta knew about the effects its products have on young people.
13: The significance of this litigation isn't limited to who wins or how much Meta pays. The litigation itself can substantially change what the public knows.
14: And she says that could move public opinion or catalyze regulatory action to rein in social media companies, like trials against cigarette companies once did. Meta has lost two trials already this year over similar concerns, and there are thousands of other cases against social media companies still pending from individuals, school districts, and states. Gaia Bernstein is a professor at the Seton Hall Law School.
16: I think it's all part of a movement to hold social media companies accountable.
14: Other social media companies have settled similar cases, and she suspects Meta may eventually follow suit.
16: So the question is, when does it become the breaking point that it's not worthwhile to keep going?
14: For now, Meta is fighting. The stakes are high, and some legal experts think if it loses, it could try to appeal all the way to the Supreme Court. John Ruich, NPR News.
17: And a note, the Chan Zuckerberg Initiative, which was founded by Meta's CEO and his wife, is a financial supporter of NPR. We'll be continuing to cover this trial in federal court as Meta defends itself against allegations that it prioritized engagement and advertising dollars over kids' safety. 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
1: 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Traffic first on I-10 eastbound near 7th Avenue near the entrance to the Deck Park Tunnel. Looks like there's a crash blocking HOV and left lanes there. And on the Loop 101, the Northwest Valley and the on the Agua Fria portion eastbound near 51st Avenue, crash blocks HOV and left lanes there. Well, a new report shows housing construction is picking up in Arizona, but the state still faces a shortage of homes, and many Arizona households remain cost-burdened. KJZZ's Catherine Davis-Young has more.
2: The annual State of Housing in Arizona report from the state's three public universities shows a few encouraging signs. Rent prices appear to be leveling off after years of skyrocketing increases, and home construction is at its highest point in a decade. But Allison Cook Davis, who co-authored the report, says solving the state's housing shortage isn't just a matter of building more.
3: It's also about creating enough housing choices that people at different incomes and stages of life can find a place that they can afford.
2: Cook Davis says the housing shortage is most acute for Arizona's lowest income renters. The report notes housing costs in the state are still outpacing wage growth. Catherine Davis-Young, KJZZ News, Phoenix.
1: All the way up to 113 yesterday to start another heat warning, 111 today, and those warnings will extend through Friday with temps at 110 or more the next few days, and only very slight chance of any rain in the valley by late in the week. Right now in Phoenix, 97 degrees at 821.
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5: This is Morning Edition from NPR News. I'm Sasha Pfeiffer.
6: And I'm Michelle Martin. Jason Arday was an exciting young academic at Cambridge University, lauded for a stirring biography as well as what was described as standout scholarship. That is, until accusations emerged that he had fabricated parts of his biography and plagiarized some of his work. Now, in a different place and time, with perhaps a different central figure, this story might have been handled quietly with a quiet resignation or perhaps a leave of absence or even a discreet transfer to a less visible institution. But none of that happened. Arday, the youngest black professor ever hired by Cambridge University, became a target of racist attacks online, which continued even after he resigned. He was portrayed as an example of DEI overreach by an historically white institution, and on Friday, he was found dead. And that has sparked another round of international headlines and hot takes. But who was Arday really, and is there something we should learn from his untimely death? Tyler Austin Harper is a former academic who now writes for The Atlantic. He published a piece called The Truths That Failed Jason Arday. And Tyler Austin Harper is with us now to tell us more about it. Good morning. Thanks for joining us.
7: Good morning. Happy to be here.
6: So in your piece, you write that it was, quote, systemic ritualized dishonesty, his own and others, that undid Jason Arday. What do you mean by that?
7: If you look at the Arday affair, he lied about a number of elements of his background, his medical history. He plagiarized a number of his various academic works. On the athletic achievements front, he claims to have run 600 miles in 6 days, which would put him 50 miles shy of the world record, which would make him a really world-class endurance athlete. He claims to have been mute until age 11 and then had a miraculous turnaround, and illiterate until age 18. Some experts on autism and speech pathology believe that has no real precedent in medical literature. So any one of these things may have perhaps been believable, but the sheer accumulation of implausibilities made it pretty apparent that he was a serial fabulist.
6: Why do you think it is that despite that, so many people have so aggressively defended him?
7: I think people rightly understand that the person who brought these attacks is somebody who's interested in race and IQ, and I think is fairly described as a racist. So I think there's some level of discomfort with the messenger who brought this case forward and their motivations. I share that discomfort and think it's quite reasonable.

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1: Yeah, now let's check in with KJZZ's Mark Brody with a preview of what's ahead on the show at 9. Good morning, Mark.
2: Hey, Phil, good morning. The Tohono O'odham tribe is trying to stop the Trump administration from building its border wall through tribal land. Coming up, though, we'll hear about how a judge has said they cannot stop it. Also, how a unique sponsorship could affect the Big 12 conference this year. Those stories and more in 10 minutes.
1: That's her thanks. And a check of KJZZ News at 8:49. When Democratic Governor Katie Hobbs picked former Republican John Giles as her running mate last week, her campaign pitched the move as an olive branch to voters from across the political spectrum. But beyond their voter registration, Hobbs and Giles appear in lockstep on most major issues. And from KJZZ's politics desk, Wayne Schutzky has more.
3: At a recent campaign event, Giles, who is now a registered independent, couldn't name a single point of disagreement with Hobbs.
4: Remarkably little or nothing, because we're focused on these nonpartisan agenda items, transportation, education. There's not a partisan, you know, approach to these very important challenges that Arizona's facing.
3: GOP gubernatorial candidate Andy Biggs' campaign accused Giles of losing his Republican bona fides years ago, pointing to the values he shares with Hobbs and his past support for Democrats like Joe Biden and Kamala Harris. Appealing to voters across the political spectrum is critical for Democratic candidates running for statewide office in Arizona, where independent voters make up more than one-third of the electorate, and Republicans are the single largest voting bloc. Wayne Schutzky, KJZZ News, Phoenix.
1: Well, Mexico and the U.S. have signed an agreement allowing the Mexican military access to U.S. drone and anti-drone systems. From the Fronteras Desk in Hermosillo, Sonora, KJZZ's Nina Kravinsky has that.
5: The document, signed by U.S. Army Secretary Dan Driscoll on a visit to Mexico, opens up the U.S. Army's marketplace of drones and anti-drone systems to its southern neighbor. U.S. Ambassador to Mexico Ronald Johnson said in a post on social media that the agreement will enhance the two countries' ability to combat drug cartels. Mexico-based drug cartels have increasingly leveraged drone and anti-drone technology. The criminal organizations use the technology to fight against rival groups and law enforcement, as well as for surveillance and contraband smuggling. Nina Kravinsky, KJZZ News, Hermosillo.
1: Arizona State University is launching its new Center for Agriculture and National Security to provide research and policy guidance for securing food supply chains. Recent conflicts like Russia's invasion of Ukraine and the U.S. war with Iran both caused sharp price increases in fertilizer chemicals. Alicia Ellis is the center's director.
6: I'd really like to see the center become the national hub for thinking about agriculture as the national security issue. So continuing to identify vulnerabilities like we've already been doing, helping government and industry prepare for them.
1: ASU has already partnered with the federal government to study how foreign adversaries could take advantage of food supply chain issues. Still looking at traffic, I-10 eastbound near 7th Avenue, crash blocking HOV in left lanes, and on the Agua Fria portion of the Loop 101 eastbound near 51st Avenue, crash still affecting HOV in left lanes. We're looking at a high of 111 today, extreme heat warning all week. Right now, it's 97 at 8:52.
0: It's Morning Edition from NPR News. I'm Sasha Pfeiffer.
7: And I'm Michelle Martin. Good morning. For the first time, there is a regular cargo shipping route through the Arctic. Cargo ships have occasionally navigated along Russia's northern coast, but they usually need icebreakers as escorts. Now, climate change and melting sea ice mean a company based in China can take that path through the summer months. I'm going to ask Mark Lantaine about this. He's a professor at the Arctic University of Norway, where he researches the politics of the polar region and China. Good morning, Professor. Thanks for joining us.
8: Good morning. Thank you.
7: Set the scene for us briefly, if you would. What's this route like, and how do ships navigate it?
8: Well, this route runs from Northeast Asia to Northern Europe, following the Siberian coast. So it's a route that Russia and China have been trying to develop for future Arctic shipping.
7: So why is China so interested in this?
8: China's interested because it is trying to open up new markets, including in Europe and other parts of the Northern Hemisphere. And using this particular route will cut a significant amount of time, as much as 2 weeks, off traditional routes, like, for example, through the Suez Canal and the Indian Ocean.
7: Oh. And it's my understanding that Western nations don't use this path. Why? Am I right about that? And if not, why not?
8: You're absolutely right, and there's two reasons for this. First of all, because the route primarily goes through Russian waters, there would be significant geopolitical problems in using the route. And the second problem is there's a lot of concern over the environmental impact of increased sea traffic. So that's discouraged a lot of companies from using the route.
7: So as you just told us, it primarily passes through Russian water, so this would imply that there's cooperation, right, between China and Russia?
8: Very much so. There have been a series of agreements between the two countries to develop Russian Arctic lands and waters. And China sees this route as essential for its maritime trade. So it's been quite satisfied working with Moscow on this.
7: But what is that cooperation? I don't know, what's the word I'm looking for? Indicate here for the balance of power in the Arctic?
8: It indicates that, first of all, China sees the Arctic as extremely important, both economically and politically, and is willing to work with Russia. Moscow, meanwhile, obviously does not have a lot of partners in the West to develop its Arctic lands and waters, so it sees China as an essential component of that.
7: Hmm. Are you surprised by this? I mean, somebody who's been studying the politics of the region for some time, that seems to have, perhaps I'm wrong here, but this seems to have come together rather quickly.
8: Well, I'm not too surprised because China did make a few experimental cargo runs as early as 2013, but there were some setbacks, not only the pandemic, but also the aftershocks of Russia's invasion of Ukraine. Nevertheless, China's been talking for years about the economic possibilities of the Arctic, and I know that many Chinese companies are looking to the Arctic as a very important emerging route.
7: Do you have a sense of what this could mean for the global economy? I mean, there have been so many disruptions because of the Strait of Hormuz being closed, because, you know, so many factors here, you know, the Trump administration's tariff regime and so forth. But sort of taking the sort of the macro view here, could this have an impact in making goods cheaper?
8: It very well might. Like, at the moment, it is still very difficult to send ships through there. Even under the best conditions, you still have to worry about weather, sea ice, many hazards. But China's looking ahead. They're looking ahead to the point where the Arctic becomes even more popular as a sea route. And as you point out, issues with the Strait of Hormuz have illustrated the problems with other choke points. So China's really looking to the future on this.
7: So you're joining us from Tromsø, which is in the far north of Norway. This route, as I understand it, passes right by your city. So what has been the conversation about this? What do the Arctic nations think about China establishing this shipping service?
8: Yes, we're well north of the Arctic Circle, and there's a lot of discussion here about what the development of the Polar Silk Road, as China likes to call it, will mean. What this is going to mean for an increase in traffic, as well as what could be the potential kind of security applications, because there's also the question of, okay, which ships are going to be using the route, and will that create security issues here?
7: Oh, that is Mark Lantaine. He's a professor at the Arctic University of Norway. Professor, thanks so much for joining us. I hope you'll keep us apprised of these developments.
8: Will do. Thank you.
0: Emergency crews on Indonesia's Flores Island are trying to reach communities cut off by landslides and damaged roads. That's after a magnitude 7.7 earthquake hit on Saturday. Flores is a mountainous island east of Bali. It's one of thousands of Indonesian islands stretching between Asia's mainland and Australia. Indonesia's Disaster Management Agency says at least 70 people were killed and more than 1,100 injured in the quake. Naina Rao has the latest from the capital, Jakarta.
9: At a port on Flores, a cell phone video recorded by a resident captured the passenger terminal's two-story waiting area collapsing. The shallow earthquake struck early Saturday morning, just off the island's northern coast. It triggered a tsunami on several islands. Indonesia's meteorology agency says the highest measured wave was about 5 feet. By Monday, the agency had recorded more than 1,600 aftershocks, leaving many survivors afraid to go back indoors. About 2 million people live on the island. One of them is 45-year-old Efrik Bata, who says his family was asleep when the shaking intensified.
10: Saat goyangan besar itu, saya langsung gendong.
9: He says he grabbed his youngest child when the strongest shaking hit and ran outside, shouting to wake the rest of his family. Bata says his family and neighbors have stayed outside since the quake, some sleeping on bare ground. There is no central evacuation site in his area. And by Monday evening, he says government assistance had not reached his immediate community. His family was rationing food and clean water. Across Flores, the disaster agency says it has sent thousands of emergency personnel to help and deployed two field hospitals. Power has been restored to nearly all affected customers, but landslides are slowing rescue efforts. Yosef Badioda is the top local official for one of the districts affected by the earthquake. He says it's been challenging for aid to reach the villages because they're so remote and isolated. He says reaching mountain communities takes time due to steep, narrow roads. With phone service not fully restored, delivering aid is even more challenging. The government has deployed 10 aircraft to reach remote locations and expedite the delivery of supplies. On a small island off its northern coast, a ferry arrived Monday carrying hundreds of food packages and family tents, along with more than 3,500 pounds of rice, a delivery that's crucial for Bata, as his family's recovery depends on how quickly that assistance reaches their neighborhood. For NPR News, I'm Naina Rao in Jakarta, Indonesia.
0: 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I'm Sasha Pfeiffer.
7: And I'm Michelle Martin.
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1: And heat warnings lasting through Friday. Temps at 110 or more in the valley, looking at 111 for a high today. We're already at 99 degrees at 9 o'clock.
14: A judge says the Tahana Otham can't stop the Trump administration from bulldozing through their land to build a border wall. But the tribe isn't giving up its quest to protect its land and sacred sites.
15: We were assured that the border wall construction would not impact it. But despite that warning and assurances, federal contractors just bladed right through it.
14: I'm Lauren Gilger.
2: And I'm Mark Brody. Also today on the show, yet another change is coming to the SRP board. How heat waves are driving wildfires.
14: What a new sponsorship deal could mean for the Big 12 conference.
2: And we meet a locksmith spending his summers methodically resetting the combinations for the only middle school in town.
16: The more things acting up or not working correctly, the less I could do. If they were all working great and no problems, I could do about 100 to 120 an hour.
14: That and more on the show after a check of this hour's news.
17: Live from NPR News, I'm Lakshmi Singh. A consortium of states is taking Meta to court in California today in a landmark case. They accuse the tech giant of designing its social media platforms, including Instagram and Facebook, in a way that can get children and teenagers addicted. Here's NPR's John Ruwitch.
18: California, Colorado, Kentucky, and New Jersey are leading the case. They say features like infinite scroll and the like button were designed to keep people on Facebook and Instagram longer and knew but did not admit publicly that they helped hook kids. The states also say Meta broke a federal online child protection law by collecting data on kids under 13 without parental consent. Meta denies the allegations and says it's put in place a number of features to make its products safe for minors. Some legal experts compare the case and a string of similar ones to trials in the 90s against tobacco companies that led to big penalties and changed the public narrative around cigarettes. The Chan Zuckerberg Initiative is a financial supporter of NPR. John Ruwitch, NPR News.
17: Disney is suing the Federal Communications Commission in defense of its ABC stations. The Walt Disney Company accuses the administration of violating its First Amendment rights by carrying out an early license review of 8 ABC stations and investigating the talk show The View. FCC Chief Brendan Carr, who launched the formal review years ahead of schedule, has said he is upholding requirements that broadcasters operate in the public interest. Alaska is one of three states holding primary contests today. One includes a race between candidates who share the same name, Dan Sullivan. Alaska Public Media's Eric Stone has details.
19: Alaska's Senate race has been the subject of millions in campaign spending and could decide control of the chamber. Two-term Republican Senator Dan Sullivan is facing off against Democrat Mary Peltola. They are all but guaranteed to take the top two spots in Alaska's nonpartisan top four primary ahead of the ranked choice general election in November. But the race for the third and fourth spots is murkier. Ahead of the primary, super PACs on both sides have spent millions to elevate marginal candidates. The race also features a teacher who shares the incumbent Sullivan's first and last name, a move some Republicans, including President Trump, say was meant to confuse voters. Voters will also narrow a 17-candidate field in the race to be Alaska's next governor. For NPR News, I'm Eric Stone in Juneau.
17: If the severe floods in Indiana and Ohio over the last week are any indication, extreme rainfall is happening more often in the Midwest. NPR's Lauren Sommer reports.
20: Storms in the Midwest are getting stormier, you could say. The most extreme storms in the Great Lakes region are now dropping 45% more rain than they did back in the 1950s, according to the National Climate Assessment. That's due in large part because of climate change. A warmer atmosphere can hold more water vapor, which leads to more rainfall when big storms hit. That trend is expected to continue as the climate keeps warming. The federal government is now updating rainfall records nationwide.
17: That's NPR's Lauren Sommer reporting. You're listening to NPR News. The share of U.S. children in kindergarten who got exemptions from school vaccination requirements rose to another record high last year, and kindergarten vaccination rates fell again. NPR's Rob Stein reports on new data from the Centers for Disease Control and Prevention.
21: The CDC says that the percentage of children in kindergarten with vaccination exemptions increased from 3.6% to a record 4.2% for the 2025-2026 school year. The changing rate comes as the Trump administration has been trying to cut the number of vaccines children routinely get, and childhood diseases like measles and whooping cough have been resurging. Rob Stein, NPR News.
17: Recent college graduates are struggling to land entry-level jobs. Lee Gaines reports a lot of the blame's landing on AI.
22: Irene Chang graduated from Georgia Tech this past spring with an engineering degree.
23: I think I've applied to around 450 applications now.
22: Still, no offers. She thinks AI might be part of the reason. Economists don't all agree. Stanford University researchers found employment declined for younger workers in jobs that AI can more easily automate. But Harvard University economist David Deming isn't convinced. He points to the rise in remote work since the pandemic. He says employers are less likely to hire entry-level workers for remote positions. Still, he thinks AI will impact jobs at some point.
24: It's going to be very bumpy and messy and, you know, buckle up.
22: For NPR News, I'm Lee Gaines.
17: This is NPR News.
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26: Good morning from KJZZ News in Phoenix. I'm Bruce Drummond. In Valley traffic on I-10 westbound, the exit ramp at 43rd Avenue is closed. It looks like they're doing some sign work there. And on I-10 eastbound at 7th Avenue, it looks like that earlier crash that had been blocking the HOV and left lanes, that one is now on the shoulder. The city of Chandler is proposing a 9% hike in water rates starting next year. KJZZ's Greg Haney has more.
27: The city also wants to raise wastewater rates by 6.5% and trash rates by 4.5%. City officials say electricity and chemical costs, which are necessary to provide safe drinking water, continue to go up. Likewise, contracts for trash and recycling collection services have increased. The collected revenue would also go toward new construction projects and infrastructure maintenance. The city council is scheduled to discuss the rates with the public in mid-October. Greg Haney, KJZZ News, Phoenix.
26: As the climate warms, most mountain trees are moving higher in search of cooler conditions. But a new study finds nearly a third of tree species are moving downhill instead. That could change where forests grow, how they burn, and how much water they soak up before it flows downstream to communities. Tim Rademacher is a researcher at the University of Vermont and study co-author.
28: Knowing which species are moving up, where there's less space, versus which species are moving down, where there's more space, is really important when it comes to managing our expectations for future ecosystems and also trying to set conservation efforts.
26: In the Mountain West, Douglas fir and ponderosa pine are climbing higher while whitebark pine trees are moving down. We have the extreme heat watch in effect for the Phoenix area. That is through Friday. We are expecting a high today of 111 degrees, staying pretty close to 110 all week long. It is 99 degrees right now in Phoenix at 908.
14: Good morning and welcome to the show here on KJZZ 91.5 in Phoenix. I'm Lauren Gilger.
2: And I'm Mark Brody. Coming up, new research shows with more heat waves, we'll also be seeing more wildfires.
14: And the Big 12 Conference has entered into a new sponsorship deal, what it could mean for schools like ASU and U of A.
2: But first, this spring, lots of politicos were focused on a race that didn't often attract much focus, the SRP board. That's because Turning Point was supporting a slate of candidates running against a so-called clean energy team. The clean energy candidates won a majority, but that is not, as it turns out, the end of the story. With me now to explain is KJZZ's Cameron Sanchez from the Politics Desk. Good morning, Cameron.
0: Good morning.
2: So why are we still talking about this?
0: We're still talking about this because the clean energy team did narrowly win that majority, and then they just recently lost it because one of their guys decided to retire.
2: And who is this person, and do we have a sense of why he decided to retire?
0: Yeah, his name is Nick Brown, and he'd been on the board for a while, but he told the Republic it's time for him to spend time with his family, so he quit shortly after winning re-election, and subsequently they replaced him with someone who is not on the clean energy team, which means they don't have a majority of 8-6. Now it's a 7-7 split.
2: All right, so let's talk about the replacement. This is somebody well-known to people in political circles, somebody who has another elected position.
0: It is. It's the big name, Tom Galvin, and he's on the Maricopa County Board of Supervisors, and he's going to keep that seat and do both of these jobs at the same time. He told me he doesn't plan to retire. Galvin is a Republican. He's not in the Turning Point group. In fact, he's a bit of an enemy of Turning Point USA, but he's also certainly not in the clean energy team, so he's one of these miscellaneous people.
2: And the people who are left on the board, like, are they... they're not all Turning Point folks, right?
0: Correct. So of those seven folks who are not on the clean energy team, there's a couple of them who are Turning Point backed or endorsed candidates. And then there's a few other folks who are just, you know, there.
2: Kind of like Tom Galvin, who's not Turning Point, not clean energy, somewhere in the middle.
0: I suppose so. Yeah. SRP operates strangely because they've got this big 30-member council and then they've got this smaller 14-member board. And then the president and vice president is separate. And then from then, they've got these other, you know, groups that govern separately energy and water.
2: Okay. Why was Tom Galvin appointed to fill this spot? Is that the way that these things typically happen?
0: Yes and no. So there is a bit of a precedent that if someone steps down from the board, that someone from the council who's in their area, if they're interested in stepping up, ascending to that seat, would basically have the option to do that.
2: From the 30, the larger correct. Council to move up to the smaller board.
0: Right. And so them going outside of the council and picking Galvin, who hadn't been sitting on the council, was something that the clean energy folks are not happy about, and they said was unusual. And I talked to Ken Clark, who's on the clean energy team and is part of the council, and he said it felt engineered to him because there was a guy, Eric Grossinger, who did want that seat and did want to ascend and take Nick Brown's place, and that would have kept their majority, but they bypassed that to go for Galvin instead.
2: Do we know why that happened?
0: Well, I mean, the board, the full council got to vote on this, and it was a narrow vote for Galvin, so I would suspect it's because the non-clean energy folks didn't want them to have that majority and keep that majority, so they went and found someone who isn't part of it.
2: Hmm. Okay, so what does this mean for policy? I mean, we've talked about Turning Point. This obviously seems like not terrible for them.
0: It's good for them. So Turning Point had put a lot of money and effort into this SRP election, which typically kind of flies under the radar, and had much greater turnout this year than usual, which drew our attention and drew eyebrows. But Turning Point didn't succeed in getting that majority on the board, but they did succeed in getting the president and vice president seat. So that really comes into play if there is a tie. And now that we've got this 7-7 clean energy, non-clean energy split, it could be that the power of that vice president seat and president seat just went way up, which is great for Turning Point.
2: And what does that mean for the kinds of things that they'll be voting on, like the kinds of ties, for example, the Turning Point aligned president and vice president might be voting on?
0: Well, I think one thing to really look at probably going forward is going to be data centers, because the clean energy team is saying they want more renewable energy sources. They want to push for solar. They want to push for batteries. And they also are not in favor of building a bunch more data centers. They don't like the idea of data centers using up energy. They want them to provide their own or just not come here at all, essentially. And so I think that's going to be one of the main differences is when it comes to those big data centers, are they going to vote one way or another with this board?
2: Do we have a sense of where new board member Galvin stands on this?
0: Yeah, I asked him about that, and he said he's open to everything. He says he's open to renewable sources, solar, nuclear, whatever, but he considers himself to be a pro-business person. He said he'll do whatever is best for the ratepayers. And so for me, that was a little bit vague. I mean, that could be a lot of things. I think Galvin, you know, certainly has established himself as kind of an old school conservative and very much a pro-business guy, so we'll see what that means in the future.
3: Okay. That is KJZZ's Cameron Sanchez from the Politics Desk. Cameron, thank you.
0: Thank you.
14: The rise in heat waves in the U.S. is not just dangerous to human health. It's also driving more wildfires across the West. And it's not just because it's drying out forests and creating more kindling. John Abbotsoglu is a professor in the School of Engineering at the University of California at Merced. And he and his colleagues are out with new research that proves the link. I spoke with him more about it.
4: We had this intuition that when there are heat waves, we'd see an uptick in fire activity. But we really wanted to quantify just how important heat waves are across the West and how they varied across the West. And we came up with this number that across the West, about 42% of the burned area happens either during or immediately following heat waves. That's a pretty, you know, that's a pretty large portion of the overall fire activity that we see in the West.
14: Wow. Yeah, it definitely is. Okay. So let's talk about the why here, because this is where some of the nuance, I think, comes in. Because like we said, there's an intuitive nature to this that, you know, heat waves will dry things out and then basically you have more kindling out there. But it sounds like other factors are at play as well.
4: That's right. Yeah. So I think that that's right. The main thing I think that we thought going into this is that certainly heat waves dry vegetation out, making everything that much more flammable. And that's a key component. But the other things I think that we uncovered here were also useful, right? One thing you definitely need for fire is ignitions. And one thing we see across a huge portion of the West is that during heat waves, we see an increase in the number of lightning-caused fires. So when you combine sort of dry fuels and lightning, that is not a great combination when it comes to fire activity. We also see during heat waves, they're chronic in nature. It's not just one day. It's day after day after day after day. And so you get sort of this sequence of hot conditions day after day that continues to dry fuels out. And that really sets the stage for, you know, continued growth of a fire. And then maybe also the other thing is during heat waves, it just doesn't cool down at night. And typically on fires, you know, at night, the fire behavior will start to calm down a little bit, fires will lay down, and that will give fire suppression an opportunity to make some ground on a fire. But when we have elevated temperatures at night, fires can burn through the night. And so we effectively have much longer burn hours for these fires.
14: Longer burn periods can lead to much more destruction, I'm sure. Tell us, John, how you went about studying this, right? There's not been a lot of research done on this front, right?
4: There's been certainly work looking at the role of weather and climate on fire, you know, not so much when it comes to heat waves per se, but the approach here was to take, you know, about 20, 25 years of data on fire activity, on weather, ignitions, et cetera, and then to analyze this across different sections of the Western United States. And one thing we thought is we might see some differences between how heat waves, you know, enable and drive fire in the deserts versus our forests. But the reality is it sort of contributes to increased fire activity pretty universally across
14: everywhere.
4: The West.
14: Right. So I was going to ask that because obviously we're in a desert region here in Phoenix, but you know, we have many forests throughout the state where we do see many more forest fires these days. It sounds like it's like an equal opportunity phenomenon here.
4: Yeah, as long as there's fuels, and that's the thing, is in some of your desert systems, fuel can become a limiting factor. In the forests, the way that they've been managed, not so much. There's plenty of fuel, and so there's much more opportunity for heat waves. But the same factors, drying fuels out, long burn periods, lightning ignitions, all those things are conducive to fire activity.
14: So let's talk, John, about how it is that you'd want this research to be used. Like, the first thing that comes to mind for me is that, and this is one of many things, I think, right now that is sort of changing the way that we, not just here in the desert where it's always been hot, but across the country, how we think about heat, right? Like, it's not just a nuisance that it's hot outside. They are a driver of wildfire activity. There could be, you know, so many more implications down the line. Did it change the way you think about heat?
4: Maybe. That's a. I mean, I think we started this research a couple years ago. And this summer, just looking across much of the U.S. and Canada and Europe, we're seeing stories of heat waves and fire. And it's impacting a lot of different facets of life and the economy in summer. And certainly there are places like Phoenix that are very accustomed to heat. Certainly that's a little different than other places, but fire is certainly a factor that influences people, you know, well beyond where a fire burns, right? Smoke can transcend country boundaries, for example. So it is something that we are paying attention to more. There actually are not, you know, when it comes to sort of weather warnings, there are certainly weather warnings for heat issued by the National Weather Service that advise people to take it easy when we have heat waves, alter their behavior outdoors. We don't necessarily have that for fires, at least codified in terms of heat waves. And one thing that this research may do, along with other factors, is increase the awareness of, you know, of people such that when there are heat waves, there's a higher potential for fire. Be ready. Don't ignite things, right? Sort of the behavioral activities, but also from the fire management perspective, to be sure that there's resources that can be allocated in the event that ignitions break out during a heat wave.
14: Yeah. So, I mean, as we're kind of getting at here, like there are many...
4: ...can be allocated... In the event that ignitions break out during a heat wave.
14: Yeah. So, I mean, as we're kind of getting at

0: forward as long as there's fuel available, vegetation, etc. So we should plan for more fire, and realistically, we need to really sort of change our mindset in that we've done a really good job at avoiding fire for a long time. Fire is supposed to be on these landscapes, and the warming and drying climate is making it much more likely. So we need to actually prepare for when a fire is coming so that we're more resilient and can withstand it.
1: Yeah. Okay. We'll leave it there. John Abatzoglou, professor in the School of Engineering at UC Merced, worked on this study. John, thanks for coming on the show. Appreciate you shedding some light on this.
0: Great. Thanks for having me.
2: And this is the show.

0: And on a Tuesday morning, this is 91.5 KJZZ, the perfect mix of BBC, NPR, and KJZZ News. Thank you for joining us today. Here Now starts this morning at 10, and 12:30 is the Daily News Explainer. Today Explained. Well, it's August, which is Make-A-Will Month. 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Well, we topped out at 113 yesterday in Phoenix, and another extreme heat warning in effect through Friday. We're expecting to drop just a little bit to 111 today and staying pretty close to that all week long. We do have a very slight chance of showers on Thursday, but temperatures staying at or above 110. It is 100 degrees right now in Phoenix at 922.
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2: Good morning. It is the show here on KJZZ 91.5 in Phoenix. I'm Lauren Gilger.
3: And I'm Mark Brody. Coming up, along with a class schedule and a homeroom assignment, many students are still issued a locker. But who resets all those combinations?
4: You're up, you're down, you're squatting on the floor, and in the girls, there's three different levels of lockers, and in the boys, there's two different levels.
3: We'll hear from a middle school locksmith who goes locker by locker each summer to make it happen.
2: But first, a federal judge says the Tana-Otham tribe has no authority to stop the Trump administration's efforts to build a border wall that cuts through its sovereign land. This because of a 1907 proclamation from Teddy Roosevelt. That's right, this one goes way back in history. And here to explain it all is KJZZ's Gabriel Pietrazio, who covers Indigenous Affairs for us. Good morning, Gabe.
5: Good morning.
2: Okay, so the Tana-Otham tribe's reservation is one of few that exists on both sides of the southern border. It's about 62 miles of it. And the tribe doesn't want the Trump administration's border wall built through their reservation. So they sued not too long ago. We had you on the show to talk about that. They asked the judge for an injunction to stop construction crews that, you know, are kind of barreling toward them. What was their argument?
5: So essentially, the nation was saying that, hey, you know, our reservation would be shrank as a result of the construction of the border wall, which, to your point earlier, was would be built along this 60-foot wide stretch of land. It's a strip that runs from Lake California all the way to New Mexico, known as the Roosevelt Reservation, which was established to essentially for the sole purpose of dealing with smuggling, particularly at that time, opium smuggling. And now we're seeing fentanyl, you know, coming in from Mexico to the U.S. And so this comes as at a time when the nation's saying this would diminish our land base, the 2.8 million acre reservation, because it's right along that, but also impact cultural sacred sites. And those are the main points of contention there that the judge didn't see eye to eye with the nation on.
2: Right. So let's give us a little history lesson here, Gabe. You mentioned this Roosevelt Reservation, 1907 proclamation from Theodore Roosevelt, the president at the time. And this is basically a 60-mile kind of like buffer zone around the actual border. What's the purpose of that? It is not supposed to be sovereign land?
5: So it's technically handled or managed by the U.S. federal government. So it's a 60-foot

0: wide line that essentially runs along the border of the U.S. border, mm-hmm. and Mexico. So Mexico Southern, then the Roosevelt Reservation is this very thin strip that kind of runs just north of the international boundary. And then in the case of Arizona, you have the Thanaofa Nation, right? The sovereign reservation that sits right just above the Roosevelt Reservation. And so this is that battleground, so to speak, of where this border wall could be mm-hmm. Constructed. According to the latest filing in the opinion, the contractor SLSCO, which is a Galveston-based, Texas-based company, was awarded the contract. This money comes from the One Big Beautiful Bill from last summer. And the plan is that construction isn't supposed to start until October of this year.
1: Okay.
0: And so that's kind of the timeline that we're seeing following the denial of the preliminary injunction to halt future construction work
1: right.
0: there.
1: But at this point, they can go forward. October is, you know, clock ticking. The tribe is not giving ground on this, though. They say they're going to keep fighting this in court. Tell us about what they have to say about this judge's decision. I mean, they even a couple weeks ago were putting up no trespassing signs, right? Apparently for crews, warning them off, essentially.
0: That's correct. Yeah, there's efforts now underway to also have monitoring, local community-run monitoring groups that are kind of surveilling, so to speak, the border wall and that area where the border wall could be made. As it sits currently, there's a 4-foot vehicle barrier that kind of runs along this stretch of land. It's not like completely open. And
1: yeah.
0: So, you know, as you drive along it, you'll see like these kind of tracks and things of that sort that are set up to, you know, essentially dissuade people from crossing the border on vehicles or motorcycles and things of that nature. And there's also periodic crossing points where mm-hmm. they're like cattle guards, and you'll open it up and you'll contact someone from CBB who'll come down and they'll check the ID of the Thanaofa Nation member, and then they can cross in across the border to Mexico.
1: Right.
0: They use that for like pilgrimages and things to like the Sea of Cortez and places like that. And so the nation has been very proactive with enforcing immigration policy in alignment with the U.S. As you know, there's the Shadow Wolves, which is the only Native American tactical unit that deals with human traffic smuggling
1: yeah.
0: operations across the reservation, and that's under, you know, DHS specifically. And there's also a lot of work where they've established, you know, forward command operating bases that have been erected on the reservation in partnership with the federal government. They've kind of come to an agreement to say, hey, we would allow you to do this for the greater goal of maintaining control of
1: right.
0: that border.
1: Right. So, I mean, one of the things that I think is really interesting about this conflict between the Thanaofa tribe and the federal government here is that for a long time, they have worked with the federal government, this tribe, in stopping human smuggling, human trafficking, drug smuggling, et cetera, across that border. You mentioned the Shadow Wolves. What do the efforts look like on that front, the kind of long history of cooperation here?
0: Yeah, there's traffic points, checkpoints right throughout the nation. There's cooperative agreements that have been established with the Thanaofa Tribal Police Department to work in tandem with, you know, the Customs Border Protection agents and DHS more broadly. Mm. As I mentioned, the construction of these forward command operating bases and like pseudo detention centers that
1: yeah.
0: are there to for those who cross the border, you know, and are apprehended. And also there's, you know, basically towers, about at least 10 of them, I believe, that are used for surveillance. That includes things like cameras and monitoring along that 62-mile stretch of
1: yeah.
0: the reservation that touches Mexico.
1: But this, basically, they're saying that this is one step too far for the tribe.
0: That's correct. Yeah. As we've had discussions with, you know, Chairman Verlin Jose and others, that essentially the construction of an actual border wall is diminutive in the sense that they've already been doing a lot of management mm-hmm. and stopping crossings. The chairman had cited in previous years, as I believe, as much as 95% reduction in overall crossings through that area because of the cameras, because of the increased presence of CPB mm-hmm. and those cooperative agreements that are already in place. And they feel that the actual physical structural apparatus of a border wall is too much to bear.
1: Yeah. So, I mean, you mentioned sacred sites, some of which have already been kind of bulldozed in the process of building this border wall. What's the tribe's concern there?
0: You know, in the past, the nation was promised things from the federal government that, for example, places like Monument Hill weren't going to be impacted, but were blasted, essentially. That was in 2020 or so, around the time when the initial border wall was being built. And other places that are off the reservation on ancestral territory lands within Oregon Pipe Cactus National Monument, like Quito Springs, which is the desert oasis we've talked about in the past. So there's a lot of places that are known, and there are many that are unknown to the public because of the sacred nature. The Fauna Offen Nation would not obviously disclose where these sacred mountains or other sites are to the government because it's their property and their responsibility to protect those things and to keep them out of harm's way.
1: Yeah.
0: And so that's part of this challenge, is that there are places, as the chairman has told me, that they can't disclose to the government because of that very reason.
1: Mm.
0: And so that is a bone of contention here with the environment. And the judge ruled that essentially the immigration enforcement issues supersede any, quote, irreparable harms that may come from essentially the construction of the border wall there.
1: Okay. Lots to watch for here as the clock ticks down to October. Gabriel Preziosa joining us, covers Indigenous Affairs here for KJZZ. Thank you so much.
0: Thanks for having me.
2: 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Thanks for joining us. We're about 30 minutes away from here now. That starts at 10 o'clock. In Valley traffic right now, on the westbound US 60, we've got a crash that is blocking the on-ramp at Rural Road. And on I-10 eastbound at 43rd Avenue, that exit remains closed as they are doing some kind of repair work there. We're looking for sunny skies today in Phoenix, a high of 111 degrees. That is 6 above normal, and we'll stay pretty close to that temperature all week long with a slight chance of showers on Thursday. 100 degrees right now in Phoenix at 9:33.
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1: 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I'm Lauren Gilger.
4: And I'm Mark Brody. The ASU football team kicks off its season in about 3 weeks, hosting Morgan State in Tempe. And when the new season starts, there will be some new features across the Big 12. The conference, which includes both ASU and U of A, has reached a new deal with Monster Energy. The conference describes it as a first-of-its-kind agreement. The deal is worth $20 million a year. That'll mean about $1 million a year for each conference school. In exchange, football and men's and women's basketball players will wear a co-branded Big 12 Monster Energy patch on their uniforms. There will also be logos on fields and courts. The regular seasons will also bear the company's name. Dylan Dietrich writes the new Yahoo Sports Biz newsletter for Yahoo Sports. He joins me to talk more about this arrangement. And Dylan, this seems like kind of a unique situation. So what do you make of it, and what have you heard from folks in this world about it?
5: Yeah, I think the initial reaction was very loud, as it can be whenever something very new happens in the sports business landscape. And look, this is all new, right? This idea of, you know, jersey patch sponsorship in college sports and this kind of pursuit of revenue in college sports, while not in and of itself, a new trend, the ways that schools are kind of unlocking revenue, many of those methods are new. And I think what the Big 12 has done here is something that's innovative, pooling and selling conference assets to a partner like Monster Energy is something that hasn't been done before. And so while I think there was a lot of noise in the reaction, the reality is that, you know, we don't have a lot of precedent to judge this deal by yet. And so there's a lot more that we're going to learn about it in time, about how it stacks up, about the puts and takes of the deal, and whether or not it'll be a success. And a lot of that will play out in time.
4: Does that make it maybe premature to try to judge who got the better of this deal? And, you know, if maybe, for example, I've seen some reporting that, you know, folks are saying the Big 12 didn't get enough for, you know, for what they gave, that kind of thing. Is that maybe premature, given, as you say, that this is such a new thing?
5: I think so, absolutely. I think, yes, to your point, it seems like the loudest reactions and the majority reaction was that idea that the dollar value associated with this deal seemed low, given kind of the assets included. You know, you're talking about football and basketball entitlement partner, jersey patches across those sports, court and field placement. You know, these are considered to be very, very valuable, very premium assets that Monster Energy has gotten access to. And so when I think people heard that headline $20 million number, and what that equates to on a per school basis, you know, in the $1 million area, I think people were underwhelmed. But I think, you know, there's no precedent really to use to be underwhelmed by this. Most schools haven't even sold their kind of individual patch inventory yet, and so the data really isn't out there in a meaningful way just yet. And I also think that there's more to this deal than just the kind of headline dollar figures alone.
4: Do you think that there's a chance that the deal with Monster Energy could maybe hinder schools in the Big 12 from making their own deals? Like if they want to make a deal with maybe a competitor to Monster Energy, for example, like could this prove problematic for some Big 12 schools?
5: I think it makes it a more complicated equation, right? I think, you know, as the pendulum kind of swung away from that initial reaction of, oh, this is a cheap deal, to, hey, this is just found money and schools can still sell their own deals. So any conference deal is just kind of incremental revenue. I think the reality is somewhere in the middle, right? I think the conference level deal takes some potential school specific partners off of the table, right? You're not going to have schools that have energy drink jersey patch sponsors that are competitors to Monster now. And I also think there's probably some reduction in appeal to potential school-specific partners based on the fact that they're essentially going to be sharing space with Monster Energy now. You know, that there's probably an opportunity cost to the conference level deal relative to, you know, what schools might get if that deal didn't exist. But, you know, we don't know that for sure yet. We'll see that play out in terms of what schools are getting. And it's going to be kind of tough to isolate, you know, what could they have gotten absent this idea, this Monster deal, versus what they ultimately get with it.
4: Do you get the sense, and maybe do folks in the sports business world get the sense, that this could be a precedent setting deal, that, you know, the next conference that wants to make a deal will look at this one, and companies that are looking to make deals, sponsorship deals with conferences, will look at this one and say, okay, we think we can do this differently. We think, you know, this set the market here. Like, does this set the precedent for the next conference?
5: Not necessarily. I think it's important in that it's a data point and it's out there, and there aren't many of them to use as precedents at the moment. But every conference is different, right? You know, and you think about, you know, certainly a Big Ten or an SEC is going to command more money if it chooses to do something similar. And they very well may not choose to do that. This may be something that the Big 12 kind of goes it alone in, or you see other conferences do. But every conference has kind of a different situation, different set of inventory, different schools to market, different geographies. But at the same time, you know, this is a key data point in a market that doesn't have a lot of them right now. So certainly there will be a fair bit of nodding to this number, I would imagine. But as I was saying before too, you know, I think that the headline number, the dollar figure, the money changing hands, that's only one piece of this deal, right? And I think, you know, there's a huge marketing component to this deal. Monster is a, pun intended, marketing monster. You know, they spend so much money promoting their products, marketing, and the Big 12 is going to be attached to so much of that now, both nationally and internationally. So I think there's a lot of value here that extends beyond just those headline dollar figures.
4: You think value for the Big 12 to be associated with Monster, or value for Monster to be associated with the Big 12, or both?
5: I think both, but in my comments primarily referring to value that the Big 12 can derive from being part of that monster marketing machine. I think, you know, that's a company that's showing up and facing the consumer, you know, not just across the country, but across the world. And this is, you know, a conference in the Big 12 that wants to be innovative, that wants to kind of expand beyond its regional footprint. It's a conference that's holding international football games, holding games overseas, that wants to kind of plant its flag outside of its traditional footprint. And I think, you know, a partnership like this with kind of a consumer giant like Monster has the potential to help them do that. And that's something that I think people tend to overlook or maybe underrate when it comes to this deal.
4: What do you think that this deal tells us about the economics of college sports at the moment?
5: Mm-hmm. Well, we're seeing an ongoing trend of kind of the professionalization and the commercialization of college sports. These athletic departments, after the House settlement, they have big expenses that they need to cover to be competitive, and not just to cover those expenses, but to grow and kind of become bigger properties. And I think, you know, there's very much an attitude of no stone left unturned and of being innovative to, you know, find new opportunities for revenue generation. And there's a lot of different forms that's taking. And this is just one of them, but it certainly doesn't feel like anything that's going away anytime soon. I think we're going to see, you know, the pendulum continue to shift towards commercialization, towards professionalization, and yeah, really trying to tap revenue streams and kind of maximize the business potential of these athletic departments, perhaps in ways that haven't been done before.
4: All right. That is Dylan Dietrich. He writes the Yahoo Sports Biz newsletter for Yahoo Sports. Dylan, nice to talk to you. Thank you.
5: Great to talk to you as well, Mark. Thank you.
1: And this is the show.

0: And this is 91.5 and KJZZ.org. Thank you so much for joining us. We got here now about 15 minutes away at 10 o'clock, 1230, the Daily News Explainer, Today Explained. We still have some situations in Valley traffic, westbound US 60, a crash blocking the on-ramp at Rural Road, and on I-10 eastbound at 43rd Avenue, that exit remains closed as they are working on some signage or electrical issues there. Don't know when that exit will reopen. Would you like to test your knowledge of the Grand Canyon State? If so, check out KJZZ's A to Z quiz, which is all things Arizona. For example, one of this week's questions, what large insect appears around the valley during the Arizona monsoon season? You can try the A to Z quiz at play.kjzz.org. An extreme heat warning in effect through Friday. It is currently 100 degrees in Phoenix at 9:43.
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2: Live from NPR News in Boston, I'm Steve Brown. President Trump says the U.S. has no planned talks with Iran, but insists the Strait of Hormuz remains open and operating despite limited traffic and a reported strike on a ship exiting the waterway. He also wrote on social media today that a U.S. blockade there remains in full force and effect, and asserted that all water mines have been removed. The post comes after a 60-day negotiating period ended this week between the U.S. and Iran, with no clear end to the war in sight. The Centers for Disease Control and Prevention has several programs funded by Congress that lack staff to operate them. These zombie programs include initiatives for Alzheimer's, smoking prevention, and epilepsy. The Trump administration laid off thousands of employees as a cost-cutting move beginning in April of last year. While some cuts were reversed, many experts remain on paid leave due to ongoing legal battles. Democrats argue this situation violates the law, but there's limited congressional enforcement authority. OpenAI is launching a version of ChatGPT designed for teenagers. The San Francisco-based company says ChatGPT for Teen is tailored for kids ages 13 to 17 with stronger protections, including content restrictions around things like suicide, self-harm, and romantic or sexual chats.
3: Good morning. It's the show on KJZZ 91.5. I'm Mark Brody.
4: And I'm Lauren Gilger. Each year, the Grand Canyon Conservancy welcomes a host of artists, scholars, and scientists from across the world to its residency program. The idea is to give them a chance to practice their work in this culturally rich place and engage with visitors to the park at the same time. And the next artist to head west as a part of it is Alessandra Vertrees, a multidisciplinary artist, software engineer, and food storyteller who will be tracking her maternal family heritage in nearby Williams, Arizona, during her time at the Grand Canyon. She plans to do genealogical research, gather stories, and explore the local ingredients of the region that connect it all together. I spoke with her more about it and how far her family goes back in Williams.
5: My grandmother was born there. And her mom was born there. And my great-grandparents met in Williams. My great-grandfather is from Sinaloa. Mm-hmm. And then my second great-grandmother onward, they were born in New Mexico. So the roots in Williams are really short, but there's a lot of family that was close to my grandmother and extended family buried in Williams, including my grandmother herself. So my first time in Williams was when we buried my abuela.
4: Wow. And you grew up far from that, right? In kind of upstate New York and on a farm. So it sounds like you had a very interesting upbringing, but one that was sort of disconnected from these roots.
5: Yeah, exactly. Even extended family members like my abuela's siblings did not know until the funeral. So very, very disconnected from not just the land that they're connected to, but the people within my family as well.
4: What did you think about that? Like, it sounds like you've been grappling with that sort of disconnect as you've been looking into this and trying to trace the roots of your family.
5: Yeah, it's been a huge void. And it was one that I, during COVID, was just, that was my hobby, was like trying to get closer to my family as close as I could on the computer with all the research and kind of get to know these people. And then eventually I was just like, I want to meet these people and like talk to them on the phone. But there's a lot of trauma on that side of the family. They weren't that close to my grandmother. So we really couldn't get close until she passed, unfortunately. But it's been really beautiful ever since, now that we're all connected. I was just in Mexico with my great aunt and her husband, and we got to really, really bond and get to know each other. And that was a really beautiful trip.
4: That's amazing. So I mean, did you learn something about your family, about the culture that you've been sort of disconnected from?
5: Yeah, I learned a lot. They grew up pretty rough in the beginning. So there's also this disconnect in my experience, not just growing up on a farm in New York, but like this kind of class experience that I'm not familiar with, that I've also been trying to learn about, but just trying to really get an idea of what life was like for my family.
4: Okay, so let's talk about how food comes into this for you, because this is part of your practice, it sounds like food storytelling, I guess, for lack of a better phrase. Yeah. Where do these two kind of cross for you, this genealogical tracing of your roots and your family's history and the food connected to that?
5: Yeah, there's a lot there. I think the connection became really clear when I started jotting down recipes on my own after my grandmother died. And then I realized that a lot of things remind me of her. And that even though she was thousands of miles away in Los Angeles at the end of her life, our relationship was mostly on the phone, and we would always talk about what we were cooking. And when she would come and visit, or when we would visit her, we were always in the kitchen together. So a lot of my memories of learning how to cook are with my mom and with her mom. So there was a lot of stuff tied to that I was like, that's actually really beautiful, and I'd like to explore that more. But before that, I was kind of treating ingredients as like materials, and then kind of thinking about the supply chain of them and sourcing and all this stuff. And this goes into growing up on the farm and being really close to a lot of really valuable produce and dairy farmers and all this stuff. So I was like, how do I be really intentional with what I'm using? And what boundaries do I want to use when I'm making things? But I love cooking. So when I look at a recipe, I'm like, how can I make this for me, or like make it different? And that's where a lot of the mapping goes into.
4: This idea of recipe mapping is very interesting. What will that look like?
5: That there's like ratios for all the recipes. And then there's kind of a background of kind of food science, where, you know, you're substituting carbs or proteins or whatever to get the same end result. So there's a way to do that with tech that I'm trying to explore. And then there's also, I'm going to call it, for lack of a better term, metadata associated with a recipe.
4: Okay.
5: Location source and like the history of it and all this other stuff. So you can kind of imagine like a map of tracing how food is all connected, or like a timeline, if you will, of, if you think of the decolonize your diet movement, there's like ingredients native to land. So there's like this first layer of dishes that you can explore tied to geographical region. And then as time goes by and people start trading amongst each other over larger distances, they're introduced to different ingredients and techniques. And then you can kind of see how food has evolved to what it is now. Mm-hmm. When I'm at Grand Canyon, I'll be exploring the native plants of the region, particularly because we have native roots in that area, but also because my great-grandmother's, the story is that if you wanted to make her happy, you'd give her a bag of pinon nuts. She really loved them. And I thought it would be really special to make ice cream with those nuts that I can't really find very easily. You can find them online, but I don't really know anything about them as an ingredient. So just go there, get them, and learn from the people that have been living off of them for as long as they can remember.
4: Right. And the Grand Canyon seems like it's a really good place to kind of to do all of this, to connect these things.
5: Yeah.
4: Also, just like an incredibly iconic place. What are you looking forward to most? I mean, you get to live at the Grand Canyon while you're participating in this project, and while you're kind of doing this research. How do you think that will shape, contribute to, maybe change the way you think about some of this research and work that you're doing?
5: It's an interesting question, because right now I'm just like, I can't believe my backyard is going to be the South Rim, and I'm going to be able to look over the canyon. And I remember we got to stop by, my brother and I, and kind of do a quick glance at the canyon when we went out there for my grandmother's funeral. So I've before, and I was just enamored by the sheer scale of the canyon. And I don't know where that's going to take me when I'm there for, you know, 2 months. And I'm trying not to set too many expectations, but I'm also getting really excited just to be there and to be in the Southwest and it, like exploring the different microclimates in the areas and what plants grow in those climates and how that changes the diet.
4: It sounds like you have a lot to look forward to. Okay, we'll leave it there. That is Alessandra Vertrees, a multidisciplinary artist, as well as a software engineer and a food storyteller. Alessandra, thank you so much for coming on the show. Good luck with this. It sounds like an incredibly beautiful opportunity.
5: Thank you so much. Thank you for having me.

0: There are many traditions people think about as they prepare for a new school year, acquiring fresh pencils and notebooks, shopping for a new outfit, adjusting summer sleep schedules. But there's one tradition most people probably don't think about. For 19 years, Vernon Nichols has reset all of the locker combinations for Winslow Junior High School before the start of a new school year. All 700 of them. The show's Sativa Peterson returned to her old middle school to meet up with Nichols on a Saturday morning in late July.
1: Remember trying to open a school locker for the first time? Spinning the dial, holding a small slip of paper with the code, turning clockwise to the first number, then counterclockwise to the next, hopefully pulling on the lock. The ritual is a rite of passage. But behind the scenes at some schools, it's someone's job to manually change each of those combinations, locker by locker.
2: My name is Vernon Nichols, and I have been a locksmith since 1990. I started this 19 years ago.
1: In Winslow, there is one junior high school. Nichols sets up his tools, pliers, masking tape, graphite, and WD-40. Facing rows of lockers, he divulges that each lock has five possible combinations inside its inner workings.
2: And they rotate from one year to the next, and then they start back over. So if the kids are not back again, you know, then they...
1: Clean slate.
2: Clean slate, uh-huh. So you stick the key in, open the locker, and the way the combination is changed, there's a button on the backside. You rotate the dial, push in on the button on the back, turn it for one digit, rotate the dial till it clicks, and the combination is changed. And sometimes, and you have to rotate the dial a full 360 degrees. Okay, that one didn't change.
1: And how did you know? You didn't hear the click?
2: Didn't hear the click. And when you're holding the button in the back, you can feel it and you hear it. When I first started, things were stiff, tight, and I really didn't pay attention to that. And then I realized the more that they stayed that way, the more they got worse. So I have started a repair and preventative maintenance schedule.
1: And do your hands get tired rotating all the locks?
2: Yeah, I usually can work about 2 or 3 hours. You're up, you're down, you're squatting on the floor. And in the girls, there's 3 different levels of lockers. And in the boys, there's 2 different levels.
1: That's a lot of squats and bending.
2: This is my summer exercise time. Turn, release. That one didn't reset to the proper one.
1: So they're finicky.
2: They're finicky, yeah. When I'm finished and it's working correctly, I'll set the dial to zero. Then when I get through doing repairs, maintenance, everything, I'll walk through and look at every lock and see if it's on zero, I know I'm through.
1: Oh, that's smart. I'm starting to realize just keeping track of the different issues is probably more work than the actual changing.
2: Yeah, the more things acting up or not working correctly, the less I could do. If they were all working great and no problems, I could do about 100 to 120 an hour.
1: I doubt very many people think about how this is done individually.
2: And I thought, oh, mean you got to take the locks off of every locker and put a new one on it? They says, well, no, there's 5 combinations in each lock. And I'm going like, okay, I'm used to padlocks. They have 1 combination. How do you get 5 in there?
1: Well, yeah. It's a little piece of magic, mechanical magic in our world.
2: Yes, it is a piece of mechanical magic. Some people are interested. Some are not. Okay.
1: How much longer do you think you'll keep doing this?
2: Well, I had somebody tell me recently, says I should quit, just be fully retired. And But it's fun. Who's going to take my place?
1: That was locksmith Vernon Nichols in Winslow, Arizona. For KJZZ's The Show, I'm Sativa Peterson.

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0: 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A high of 111 today in Phoenix, 107 degrees at 1232.
2: People are big mad about data centers in the United States this summer, but don't sleep on how mad people are about Flock. Flock cameras, if you haven't noticed them, don't worry, they've noticed you. You may have heard about them in your reels or on Flock Talk.
3: I have never in my life been as pissed at the government as I am now that Flock cameras exist.
4: Americans are going to war against Flock AI surveillance cameras, and people are going around and literally sawing them down, absolutely destroying them.
5: An AI surveillance apparatus goes against the very essence of freedom and the core values of our country. It's not right, it's not conservative, and it sure as hell ain't American.
2: The Flock surveillance cameras have popped up all over the nation, every state but Alaska. But this year, dozens of cities and counties across the country have cut ties with Flock. And on Today Explained from Vox, we're going to tell you why.
6: Live from NPR News in Boston, I'm Steve Brown. The ABC network has filed a lawsuit against the Trump administration's Federal Communications Commission, alleging violation of its First Amendment rights. Today's lawsuit was a sharp escalation of the network's battle against what it sees as the administration's effort to police its content. FCC Chairman Brendan Carr has defended his agency's actions against ABC, saying broadcasters have a duty to operate in the public interest. The FCC launched a review back in April of 8 ABC local broadcast licenses well before they're set to expire. The order came after a joke by ABC late-night host Jimmy Kimmel infuriated President Trump. The U.S. and Canada are negotiating in an effort to reach a truce on tariffs before a 12:01 a.m. deadline set by President Trump. If no deal is reached, Trump has threatened to impose 50% tariffs on $20 billion worth of Canadian products, ranging from hockey sticks to tongue depressors. A new study reveals that flight attendants and pilots face the highest risk of dying from radiation-related cancers, even more than people working with radioactive materials. Cosmic radiation exposure increases at high altitudes, affecting frequent flyers. 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
0: Sunny and hot today for Tucson, a high of 106, slight chance of showers in Flagstaff, a little bit of rain possible. It'll be windy with a high of 86. 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
11: My name is Drew Harwell. I'm a reporter at the Washington Post, and I cover technology.
2: What the flock is flock, Drew?
11: Yeah. Flock is like the cops' new favorite dream crime-fighting tool.
12: Safety isn't just a priority. It's a necessity.
11: It is a license plate reader.
12: Flock license plate reader cameras provide 24/7 protection.
11: These are sticks on the side of the road that you've probably driven by a million times, but they're their cameras, their AI cameras at the top of a pole. They scan every passing license plate into a database.
12: It can capture license plates and create a unique vehicle fingerprint, recognizing make, model, and key details with precision.
11: And then it gives cops a way to search the location of any car they want to. And because there are 120,000 of these cameras across America, you can get a really detailed map of where people go just by virtue of these cameras being everywhere.
12: Help protect your neighborhood or business before crime happens.
2: Now, reading about these cameras, Drew, it feels like, you know, people are probably familiar with red light cameras, with speeding cameras, that they get a little photo in the mail of themselves breaking the law, and they're like, oh, this sucks, now I have to pay this huge fee. But these sticks are pretty fancy. What is different about Flock technology?
11: They are all about criminal investigation. Yeah, speeding and red light cameras only get you if you're speeding or crossing a red light. But you can be completely innocent, suspected of nothing, and still go into this giant Flock database. And Flock is a private company. It's like beloved by these Silicon Valley investors. And they very quickly, you know, like within a decade, gotten all these relationships with 7,000 police departments across the country. And so the issue is that it takes pictures of everybody. It takes like videos, no matter whether it's, you know, heavy rain, middle of the night, it captures your license plate into a database. Basically, everybody listening to this, if you are in the US, you are in a Flock database somewhere. And the cops can use it at any point. Like they can look up, you know, they can just put your plate in and see where you have gone. So we've seen a lot of cases of abuse of this, and it's a huge problem.
2: And how long has this problem existed? I mean, how long have Flock cameras been recording all of us driving around this country?
11: Yeah, so Flock's first camera was in 2017. Before that, there were license plate readers, and they were, you know, they were on the sides of highways. They were even used for criminal investigations. But Flock came around and basically made it a household name. Like they were very aggressive in sending sales people out to police departments and city halls to really give the sales pitch that you can be, you know, state of the art, have the best cameras, get the most images. And so a lot of, you know, even small police departments, even, you know, neighborhood watches, HOAs, strip malls, school campuses are turning these things on so they can get as much data as possible.
2: And is it working? Has it made the United States a safer, better place?
11: So Flock says yes. Flock says their cameras have been used in a million criminal investigations a year.
10: They're helping solve somewhere between 800,000 to a million crimes every calendar year. So roughly about 20 to 25% of all reported crime in America is being solved in some way or another with Flock technology.
11: They are always rolling out stories, like positive anecdotes of bad guys who have been caught by cops who were using Flock, you know, kidnappers, thieves, the worst of the worst.
13: My son got kidnapped, so I got out of the car to pick up my son. It was raining. He was sick and sleeping.
14: You stole your car with the baby inside.
13: Yes! Oh my God.
15: Yeah, I got the child in the parking lot.
11: And they say, you know, cops are able to use this and get this like superpower that they never had before because they really have like detailed location tracking of anybody. And so from their perspective, these are solving crimes. Anything bad that is related to them is worth the squeeze, basically, because of how much more cops are able to do now.
2: And we all know that Woke One was crazy, but what's wrong with giving cops superpowers?
11: Yeah, so, yeah, a lot of good cops use these in a good way to catch the bad guys. As we have found in our reporting, there are a lot of bad cops who are using them in bad ways. And, you know, as you see with any surveillance tool, it is very alluring. It's like the ring from Lord of the Rings. Like once you get that power, some of these cops are going on to their phones in the middle of the night. They're getting drunk and they're looking up exes and their wives and their current girlfriends and their ex-girlfriends, new partners. And they're getting a ton of information about those women, mostly women, that they can use to stalk them. And we've seen cases where like very domestically controlling men are manipulating these women or sending them these menacing messages with information about like, I saw you drive to this place. I know you went here. Why were you there? And it's really unnerving because, you know, the cops could have been abusive before, but now they have this extra weapon that the police departments have effectively given them through some Silicon Valley help that gives them that much more power to control and demean and manipulate.
2: I mean, you said these cameras are basically all across the country. how widespread is the stalking, is the abuse of Flock footage?
11: So we did some reporting. We found at least 50 cases of cops who have misused this thing. Some have been charged, some have been convicted and thrown in jail.
16: 717 times. That's the amount of searches. Haines City Police says Officer Christopher Goodson used these Flock cameras across the city he was sworn to protect to keep virtual eyes on his ex-wife.
17: A former Menasha police officer will serve 6 months in jail for using Flock cameras to track a woman's car for personal reasons.
11: That story was a couple weeks ago. We've seen even more, like more than a dozen even since then. So the count is constantly going up. There are a lot of cops in this country, so it's not like a majority of cops are misusing this, but that's still dozens of cases where these women have been preyed upon basically by this tool. And these are just the ones we know about. Flock doesn't like aggressively go out and find cases. They don't report cases. These are cases we had to basically find ourselves or through local media reports or through the police departments announcing them, victims finding out this happened. So we don't even really know the size of the abuse, but we know that a lot of cops are doing this and a lot of women are being, you know, preyed on in this way that they never expected, you know, when they got in the relationship with these people to begin with.
2: Is there like a specific story you can tell us about a woman who was stalked by her ex or current boyfriend cop?
11: Yeah, so I spent time with a woman named Marcy Bakley. She's this single mom in northern Georgia. She's an Air Force veteran. She dated the police chief of this small town called Braselton in Georgia. Had a good relationship, but then it turned sour. They broke up. And he started sending her these creepy messages about, why did you go to this place? He would text her about dates and doctor's visits she would go to. She never understood like how he even knew any of this stuff. She basically thought he had like put a tracker on her car. And then one time he just told her like he had been using Flock cameras on her.
2: Horrifying.
11: And she was horrified. She didn't even know what Flock was at the time. You know, it later came out and through our reporting, we were able to find out she was stalked by this guy more than 500 times. He put in the plate for her teenage daughter. He was getting, you know, he was searching tens of thousands of cameras for her data. And the cop is ultimately investigated by the Georgia Bureau of Investigation. He was charged with license plate reader misuse. He was supposed to go to trial, but he committed suicide earlier this year.
2: Wow.
11: And he's just one of like many cases we have found. But in this case, you know, Marcy was like horrified because to understand that you were being watched this whole time, that you had no idea, and for it to be a cop doing it, you know, she really felt like powerless. Like, who am I supposed to report this into? Like, who am I going to call? Like, if it's a chief of police.
2: How easy is it for a police officer to just search Flock records for anything they want? If a buddy of theirs says, hey, you know, this guy flipped me off last night on the highway, here's his license plate, find out what his name is, where he lives. Can they just do that? Is the system that ripe for abuse?
11: Yes. I mean, Flock says, you know, they suggest all of these rules. They create these training guides. They only want it to be used for legitimate criminal investigations. But they also say they don't want to police the police. They want the departments to basically set their own rules. And, you know, from the Flock and police department perspective, they say, you know, these are often cases where time is of the essence. If somebody's just been kidnapped, we really need to find them. So we need to be able to search for them immediately. But you can also see how that leads to abuse because it can just take one bad cop misusing the tool in the dead of night or when they're feeling, you know, desperate or drunk or whatever. And you see kind of how this abuse happens.
2: What does Flock have to say about this level of abuse of their technology?
11: Yeah, so Flock's answer to this is kind of interesting. I mean, they say, obviously, they think any abuse is horrible. They are creating these tools. They call these audit logs that record every search, and they offer them to the police departments so the police departments can check the abuse. But they also basically say, like, this is going to happen. They say they can't control human nature. Bad cops are going to do bad cop stuff. And so their argument is like, don't throw out the baby with the bathwater. Think of the positives. But I think, you know, the reality of it is that these women are really being abused and they're just, you know, the knife's edge of these problems. If we're all being surveilled in this way, you can imagine how bad this really could get.
2: Flock Flock around and find out when Today Explained returns.

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2: 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We are just about 15 minutes away from 1 o'clock when it'll be time for BBC News Hour. The U.S. states that are challenging Meta in court are the changes that they're demanding feasible. We'll also hear about a Palestinian American who's returned to his home under siege. We have a check of international news at 1 o'clock, and then it's BBC News Hour from London.
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4: 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I was there. 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
2: A mostly clear, another warm evening ahead for the Phoenix area, a low near 90 degrees. We will stay pretty steady temperature-wise the next couple of days, 110 tomorrow and Thursday, with a very slight chance of showers on Thursday. It's 108 degrees right now in Phoenix at 1248.

0: Today Explained is back. Drew Harwell from The Washington Post is gone, but don't worry because Jason Kebler from 404 Media is here to tell us more about how Flock is being used and abused.
1: Yeah, so I've been reporting on Flock for a few years now, and there's been several high-profile cases and trends that we've been reporting on. Last year, we learned that local police were helping ICE surveil undocumented immigrants using the Flock network.
2: A recent report found that more than 15,000 searches may have been linked to immigration enforcement activity.
3: Last summer, the nonprofit newsroom CalMatters found that LAPD and other Southern California law enforcement agencies broke the law by illegally sharing automated license plate reader data with feds more than 100 times in a one-month period alone.
1: There was also a case in Texas where a woman's partner reported that she had a self-administered abortion, and more than 80,000 cameras across the entire country were searched for that woman.
4: Last week, we received disturbing news that police in Texas illegally accessed data from automatic license plate readers used throughout Illinois. They did so to track down a woman regarding an abortion care-related matter.
5: The problem here is that if they went for an abortion-related case, they will go for absolutely anything. And that is what worries me, right? Which is, you know, what is it going to be tomorrow?
0: So this isn't just cops and their domestic relationships or former relationships. This is ICE. This is abortion. This is invasive, is the long and short of it. How are people responding to this new era of surveillance that no one signed up for?
1: People are really mad about it.
6: I feel this violates my right to privacy.
7: Mass surveillance is what is going on, and in my opinion, it has nothing to do with politics. It's about safety.
1: And I think that there are a lot of communities that signed on to this technology because they thought it would primarily be used to recover stolen vehicles or to find missing children, maybe for property crimes, things like that. And what we've seen is a real mission creep. And people are really mad about it. They think that this is the surveillance state. And so there's been a political backlash to it, and there's also been a vigilante backlash to it.
0: Tell me about the vigilante backlash first. It sounds more fun.
1: Yeah, the vigilante backlash is very crazy in that basically people are putting masks on and they are cutting Flock cameras down.
8: These videos have racked up millions of views showing a man damaging Flock cameras in Minnesota.
1: These are mounted on poles, and so they are basically buying pole saws and they're cutting the poles down.
9: This is a Flock camera, and some terrorists believe that these infringe on our liberties. I'm not here to comment on that, but I'm here to show you guys the most efficient way to cut aluminum pipe.
10: Hey, I'm replacing this Flock cam with the American flag. This one's for the moon.
1: In some cases, Flock cameras have been shot with shotguns.
11: Police in the town of Muckwonago believe someone shot a street sensor with a shotgun, thinking it was a Flock camera.
12: Tonight, a candidate for Congress in East Tennessee is sitting in a Blount County jail. He is accused of shooting four Flock cameras around that county.
1: I've seen cases where this like industrial foam has been sprayed on the lens of Flock cameras.
13: A pair of Flock cameras sprayed, covered, and compromised.
14: It appears to be covered in a foam sealant.
1: I also got an email from a man who was arrested for what he said was changing the angle of a Flock camera. And what he meant by that is he drove his truck into the pole of a Flock camera and had it like face the sky.
0: All I did was change the angle with my truck.
1: Yeah, he was like, I made it, not able to surveil people. Now it's surveilling the sky. There's something called DFLOCK, which is a crowdsourced map to track all of the Flock cameras in the United States. And this map has become incredibly popular. And so what we're seeing are people forming these groups to talk at city council meetings to determine, like, is this a technology that we want in our town?
15: Get the Flock out of Troy. Thank you very much.
16: We are asking for the Flock contract to be terminated in full.
17: Your community is telling you that we don't want this.
18: I think we should completely remove them.
1: The political spectrum of the backlash here is everything you can possibly imagine. You know, there have been towns in Silicon Valley that have banned flock cameras. There was a town in Texas called Bandera that is like a Wild West tourism town that banned flock cameras. And so this is happening across the political spectrum. Conservatives will say this is invasive government. This is Big Brother. You know, don't surveil me. I don't want you seeing where I drive my car or my truck. The left is saying much the same thing, but they're saying this is being used to surveil Black and brown people. It could be used to surveil women seeking abortions. It could be and has been used to surveil undocumented immigrants. And so the backlash is coming from all angles at this point. So this is many, many towns. There have been dozens that have canceled their contracts. Los Angeles allowed its contract with Flock to lapse. Denver canceled its contract with Flock. And so some of these have been quite large cities. And then you've also seen pretty small towns cancel their contracts as well.
0: I mean, this is a billion-dollar company, multiple billions of dollars it's worth. They don't want to remove cameras. They want to install more cameras. Are they doing anything meaningful to address the concerns of people who might want to throw a bag on top of one of these cameras or change the angle of one of these cameras with their truck?
1: The backlash has been so strenuous that Flock has started to say that it will proactively flag anomalous searches.
17: We introduced a new tool called Audit Assistance, which detects abnormal activity and flags it for review by the ALPR administrator.
1: So if like a police officer is searching the same license plate over and over again, it might automatically flag an audit for the police department to see like, hey, is this police officer abusing the system? They also are changing the default retention time from 30 days to 7 days.
17: That means that every image our cameras capture is by default purged from the customer's database after 1 week, unless it becomes evidence in an active criminal investigation, in which case it enters evidence mode and is retained as the law requires.
1: Organizations like the American Civil Liberties Union say that these are like window dressing, that these changes are not super meaningful, and that the main requirement that most people are asking for would be a requirement for police to get a warrant before they search the system, which would take these searches from being like extremely routine. I think it's very important to stress that there are hundreds of thousands of searches done on this system every single month, to something that, you know, maybe there would be a higher bar where a judge has signed off like this is a crime that warrants this type of search.
0: If Flock goes down, or if the backlash grows to the point where they're at least, you know, far less relevant in this field, are there just like a dozen other companies doing the same thing, ready to take its place?
1: This technology is really old. It's been around for decades. And what Flock has done is networked it and added AI to it. But there are other companies that offer similar technology. Motorola is in many cities in the United States. They make similar tech. Axon, which makes taser and body cameras and cameras for police cruisers, also has an ALPR product. And some of the cities that have ditched Flock have actually just replaced it with an Axon contract, meaning they've ditched one surveillance vendor and they've added a different one. I don't know that surveillance cameras and automated license plate readers are ever going to fully go away. But I don't think it's clear that Flock itself is going to survive this this backlash. I think that they are a very popular company with police and with cities, but the backlash is so strong that I think that the company is worried. We can see it sort of in how their CEO, Garrett Langley, has been talking about the tech. And a year ago, he was calling journalists who covered the company activists, and he was calling activists who protested the company terrorists.
17: And then unfortunately, there's terroristic organizations like DFLOC, whose primary motivation is chaos. They are closer to Antifa than they are anything else.
1: And he's had to apologize for that rhetoric. He's had to go and say, you know, we are not Big Brother. We are trying to improve your communities, this sort of thing. And they're really on like a PR tour right now to clean up their image. I don't know where this goes from here, but I haven't seen much fatigue from the public on this story. It's like that I open my Instagram feed and I'm just inundated with video after video that has millions and millions of views about Flock. Like, this seems to be something that has really captured the public's attention and that they really seem to care about.
0: We reached out to Flock for comment on the show today, but only got an out of office that said, "Our media team is currently touching grass and taking a break. Unlike our cameras, we can't work 24/7. So we'll get back to you when we've had a snack and regained the ability to form coherent sentences." Avishai Artsy and Kelly Wessinger made the show today. Jolie Myers edited. Patrick Boyd and David Tadashore mixed. Gabriel Donatov checked the facts. I'm Sean Ramos from It's Today Explained.
18: 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BBC NewsHour is coming up next right here on KJZZ-FM Phoenix and HD. 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
18: It is 108 degrees right now in Phoenix, and the time is 1 o'clock.
20: Welcome to NewsHour. It's live from the BBC World Service in London. I'm Tim Franks. A landmark trial has begun in California with the tech giant Meta accused of deliberately making Facebook and Instagram addictive for children. We'll hear the case for the prosecution and the defense.
21: This is, in my opinion, just a cash payday for trial lawyers and others who feel like they can go after Meta and technology companies because they have deep pockets.
20: Also, a court in Damascus sentences to death a cousin of the deposed dictator Bashar al-Assad. But has justice been served?
22: It is a great day for all of us. It was such a beautiful moment.
20: The American Palestinian who's left his family and business in the U.S. to reach his besieged house in the West Bank. And how short-sighted tree shrews could be a big help to humans. After the news.
23: BBC News, I'm John Shea. Opening arguments are being heard in a major trial in California in which Meta is being accused of making Facebook and Instagram addictive to children. Lawyers for 29 U.S. states accuse Meta of deliberately misleading the public about the risks. Rob Bonta is California's Attorney General.
24: We want them to stop harming our kids knowingly. They designed a dangerous product. The features that they have, including infinite scroll and autoplay and beeps and alerts and likes and ephemeral content, hurt kids. They create anxiety, depression, body image issues, learning loss, addictive tendencies. And as a father and the attorney general for the largest state in the nation, I want to protect our kids.
23: In Meta's opening statement, its attorney said the company had a track record of publicly sharing information about the potential challenges of social media and creating tools, including those aimed at time management. The U.S. Secretary of State Marco Rubio has announced sanctions against the president and a senior lawyer of the International Criminal Court, which investigates allegations of war crimes. He accused Tomoko Akane of Japan and Abdoulaye Seye of Senegal of engaging in efforts to investigate, arrest or prosecute officials whose governments hadn't consented to the ICC's jurisdiction. Here's our State Department correspondent Tom Bateman.
25: Marco Rubio, the Secretary of State, has said he wants to dismantle the International Criminal Court brick by brick. And what they are doing is going country to country, more than 120 members, and pressuring them to pull out. The Trump administration has really aggressively gone after it, and this is another escalation in that.
23: Nigerian social media influencer suspected of links to an international drug trafficking network has been arrested after the authorities seized cocaine worth nearly $28 million. Afolabi Kazim Michael was detained in Lagos as he prepared to board a flight to Paris. Our Africa correspondent, Simi Joloasho, says cartels frequently use the country as a gateway.
2: Nigeria geographically is close to lucrative markets. And also there are the issues of porous borders here in Nigeria, as well as weak regulation. But the Drug Law Enforcement Agency told me that this is something that they are actively tackling. And they have made a number of arrests related to cocaine trafficking and also methamphetamine. And they said that they are keen that Nigeria is no longer seen as a transit hub by these drug cartels.
23: Health officials in Gaza say six people, including a child, have been killed in an Israeli strike near the seaport in Gaza City. Medics say that 14 other people were wounded when an Israeli plane fired two missiles at a small cafe inside the fishing harbour. It says they were planning to carry out attacks against Israeli troops operating in Gaza. This is the latest world news from the BBC.
18: Good afternoon. From KJZZ News in Phoenix, I'm Bruce Drummond. The city of Chandler is proposing a 9% hike in water rates starting next year. KJZZ's Greg Haney has more.
3: The city also wants to raise wastewater rates by 6.5% and trash rates by 4.5%. City officials say electricity and chemical costs, which are necessary to provide safe drinking water, continue to go up. Likewise, contracts for trash and recycling collection services have increased. The collected revenue would also go toward new construction projects and infrastructure maintenance. The city council is scheduled to discuss the rates with the public in mid-October. Greg Hawney, KJZZ News, Phoenix.
18: As the climate warms, some mountain trees are moving higher up while others are spreading downhill. Scientists say something inside the trees may explain why, and that split could reshape watersheds and wildfire risk. The Mountain West News Bureau's Caleb Radel reports.
4: Scientists have known for years that mountain trees are moving upslope toward cooler ground, but they looked closer, species by species, and found something that didn't add up. Nearly a third of tree species are moving downhill instead. That could change where forests grow, how they burn, and how much water they soak up before it flows downstream to communities. Tim Rademacher is a researcher at the University of Vermont and study co-author. He says some trees move water faster, making them more efficient.
5: But that also makes them vulnerable to drought. And there's kind of a trade-off. So a tree cannot be both. A tree cannot be really efficient and safe.
4: In our region, Douglas fir and ponderosa pine are climbing higher. Whitebark pine trees are moving down. Researchers say those differences will matter as we plan for the forests of the future.
18: That's Caleb Radel reporting. Mostly clear tonight in Phoenix, lows in the low 90s. Sunny tomorrow, the high of 110, and extreme heat warning all the way through Friday. It is now 109 degrees in Phoenix under sunny skies at 106.
20: Hello and welcome to NewsHour. It's coming to you live from the BBC World Service studios in central London. I'm Tim Franks. Are these social media giants about to be humbled, about to be cut down to size, forced to confront the planet-spanning ills of which they're accused? There are, so it's reported, just in the US, thousands of lawsuits in the offing against the big social media companies. But there's one which has started today, just a few hours ago to be precise, which is seen as potentially the biggest, most consequential of the lot, at least so far. 29 US states are coming together to accuse Meta, the owner of Facebook and Instagram, of illegally collecting children's data and deliberately designing features to make kids into social media addicts. The prosecuting lawyers are demanding major changes to the way Meta operates the platforms and punitive damages. The BBC's North America technology correspondent Lily Jamali has spent the day at the court in Oakland.
6: Yes, it is a packed courtroom here in Oakland. We first heard from a Deputy Attorney General for the state of California, which is one of the states leading this case. Megan O'Neill is her name. And Ms. O'Neill talked about how Meta, in her words, hid the truth about its own research and how harmful its apps could be for kids. She really tried to draw a contrast between public statements from very high-level executives at Meta, including CEO Mark Zuckerberg, including Instagram boss Adam Mosseri, trying to downplay or paint a portrait in front of Congress or in the media of these apps as being fairly safe and not problematic for kids. Whereas then she brought up internal documents, internal surveys, one from 2019 that showed that they were seeing pretty alarming stats for kids between the ages of 13 and 15. You know, a quarter of them in some cases were experiencing bullying on these platforms, were witnessing violence, nudity, and other things like that. So on the other hand, later this morning, we heard from Meta's lawyer who countered that it has been very transparent about the challenges that kids face when they use social media platforms and that it has done what it can to make its platforms safer, that this is something they take very seriously.
7: Who are we expecting to be called as witnesses in this case that, well, I heard yesterday on NewsHour from Rob Bonta, the California Attorney General, he told me it was going to last 7 weeks. So who are we going to hear from?
6: Yes, and we did see Mr. Bonta walking into the courthouse. He is here along with a couple of other attorneys general in the courtroom today. We're going to hear first from Arturo Bejar, who I think will be a really interesting witness. He is a Meta whistleblower. He had worked at the company back when it was called Facebook, left, and then, you know, has had his own experience with his daughter and what she was seeing on Instagram. And so it actually prompted him to go back to the company in the effort to try and make change. And he was very disappointed in what he saw there. In his telling of things, he did alert people at the highest level of Meta as to what was going on and was basically ignored. So we're going to hear from him next. We're going to possibly hear from Mark Zuckerberg. We did hear Meta's lawyers just say that jurors will hear from him. We don't know if that will be in person or in the form of a videotaped deposition, but certainly he is going to be one of the most high-profile witnesses to be heard from by jurors in this case.
7: Lily Jamali, just outside the courtroom in Oakland. Well, as I mentioned, I spoke on Monday's program to California's Attorney General Rob Bonta. He told me more about why this consortium of US states is bringing the case, and also just wanted to deny this report that they'd been, well, everybody was seemed to be reporting that they were seeking $1 trillion in damages.
24: We want them to start harming our kids knowingly. They designed a dangerous product. It was something they knew was dangerous, and they lied to the public about it. So we want them to end those practices, stop visiting harm upon our kids. The features that they have, including infinite scroll and autoplay and beeps and alerts and likes and ephemeral content, hurt kids. They create anxiety, depression, body image issues, learning loss, addictive tendencies. And as a father and the attorney general for the largest state in the nation, I want to protect our kids. So this is something that Meta is doing. It's also an industry-wide issue that we want addressed industry-wide. And we also want them to pay consistent with the law for the harm that they've done in the form of civil penalties, restitution, and disgorgement. The over $1 trillion number that you mentioned is Meta's number. That's not our number. The judge will decide what the ultimate appropriate penalty will be. It's likely to be much less than over $1 trillion. I think they're inflating that to make some arguments in the court of public opinion, but it will be significant. Right. And we do want those penalties and, you know, that restitution and that disgorgement.
7: Yes, you've come up with a litany of things which you say harm children, are addictive. You listed some of those features. I mean, Meta, we did ask them for an interview. They didn't want to give us one, but they did give us a statement saying that basically these claims, that these features are as pernicious as you say, are, I mean, essentially, well, their word, unsubstantiated. They say that these features are benign features and you've got no proof that they actually harm the residents of the state that you are Attorney General of.
24: Well, beg to differ. And, you know, this is why they need to be held accountable. They've been, you know, it's a pretty bold position, minimalist and reductionist in its approach to, given that they've been losing massively in court up to now, and we believe they will lose here again. We do have evidence. We're ready to have those witnesses testify in trial and present our evidence in trial. And the most damning part of it is they knew that these features hurt children. They knew internally through their own internal studies. They reviewed those studies. They knew that their products were dangerous and they doubled down on them.
7: Well, as I mentioned, Meta strongly denies the allegations put to it. That was Rob Bonta, California's Attorney General, by the way. Meta strongly denies the allegations that he was making, insisting that it does take children's safety seriously. He's made many changes to that effect, the company says, and it does have its supporters outside the industry. Stephen Moore is a former senior economic advisor to President Trump. He's been speaking to my colleague Anna Foster.
21: So this has become a political football here in the United States, where many of the state attorney generals and private parties are going after Meta for harm that might have been caused by material that is on the internet. This is, in my opinion, just a cash payday for trial lawyers and others who feel like they can go after Meta and technology companies because they have deep pockets. But we've always believed that the internet should be regulation-free and tax-free. It's one of the reasons the U.S. has come to dominate the internet age, because we kept the government away from the internet and made parents responsible for what their kids were watching and seeing, not the companies that make the internet possible.
8: You have people who've worked for Meta who have subsequently come out and said this was something that the company was actively trying to do, not just provide a service, but provide a service that became addictive and had elements of it designed and specifically made to make people not want to switch off. Does that concern you?
21: Well, I think this is one of a classic case of individual responsibility versus, versus what companies are doing. It wasn't so long ago people were making that claim about, you know, TV shows that, you know, they were addicting kids to watching TV.
7: Stephen Moore talking to Anna Foster. Listening to all of that was Sonia Livingston. She's a professor of social psychology at the London School of Economics and an expert on children's rights in the digital age. One of the things that must be difficult to draw the line over is where features that are attractive to kids become addictive to kids. Does she think that line is clear?
9: I think it's hard to say for individual features. I think what's significant about the Meta platform, and as research shows, it's that combination of features that leads many children that we hear from in research to say they look at their phone for an hour and, you know, 5 hours has gone, or it's hard to look away, or there's always one more video to watch, one more reel to engage with. And so to children, it feels overwhelming, and it feels an enormous kind of pressure to be a certain way and be interested in certain things, which might be very hard for them to take or to manage. And so, yes, for them, they do increasingly describe themselves as addicted.
7: And is it possible to generalize? And I know that you're doing it partly because of the demands of concision for broadcast news, but is it possible to generalize in that way about children? Because I guess also the difference is, you know, with cigarettes, we know that for everybody, smoking a cigarette is going to be bad for you. Social media isn't necessarily bad for everybody, and presumably that's also the case for all, you know, when we're generalizing about children.
9: I agree, but I don't think that's what's at issue here. I don't think we need to the tobacco is one metaphor. You know, crossing a road might be another. It's not that every child is hurt on the road, but there are sufficient children hurt on the road that we bring in regulation to make the roads safe and to make cars safe. And I think that's the claim here, that there are sufficient children to really be a major cause for concern, even though absolutely there are many children who are kind of navigating this rather difficult terrain and finding their own way to content and connections that they truly value.
7: And what do you make of the use of these essentially of litigation in order to try and force the social media giants to change the way in which they operate? Because obviously one of the much discussed tools, in at least in politicians' toolboxes at the moment, is the idea of age controls. What are your thoughts on that? Do you think that it's better to deal with this at source?
9: Well, I think I think it's interesting for people listening in countries that, you know, do regulation in advance of the harm to try to prevent harm. So that's certainly the case in Britain and in Europe, and also now in Brazil and, you know, many places around the world, where there is regulation in place that specifies the age at which children can access social media platforms, and then what it is that would make those platforms safe and to reduce the a risk on them. And America is a different case. And the challenge for the rest of the world is that the big platforms that children use everywhere are headquartered in Silicon Valley and subject primarily to American law. So, you know, I think we watch these cases come to court, and they are coming thick and fast now. I guess to see if the American approach to litigation is going to prove successful, perhaps more successful, we don't know yet, compared with the British or European or other approaches. So it's certainly a kind of pincer action on Meta and actually also TikTok and other platforms, that these different kinds of legal strategy are now being tried at scale. We hope that, I guess many hope, those of us who listen to children and talk to children and kind of understand the effects on their lives, we hope.
7: And that was Sonia Livingston, Professor of Social Psychology at the London School of Economics. This is NewsHour.
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18: 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Extreme heat warning is back for Phoenix. That's going to stay with us through Friday, a high of 111 today, and at or close to 110 all week. It's now 109 degrees under sunny skies at 120.
7: You're with the BBC World Service and live from London, this is NewsHour with me, Tim Franks. Ukraine suffered another punishing wave of airstrikes from Russia last night. At least 17 people are reported to have died. Meanwhile, Ukraine's own military intelligence service, known as the GRU, is continuing its work to probe Russia's internal weaknesses. In a secret location in Kiev, our Ukraine correspondent Dan Johnson has been speaking to Vadim Skibetsky, deputy chief of the GRU. He started by asking him about Ukraine's latest strategy of deep-range drone strikes, hundreds, even thousands of kilometres into Russia, and how the military plans to grind down Moscow.
11: We should destroy and disrupt, first of all, production, weaponry, and that is why one of the main targets, main object for us, it's defense industry. And of course, next one, logistic system, including in some case, Wildberries, for example. Why? Because it's one of the element of the logistic system of Russian Federation to wage the war, including, for example, through Wildberries, some military equipment, military components, and another elements that Russian Federation uses for war.
12: Will those deep strikes continue?
11: Unfortunately.
12: Even if more Russian civilians are killed?
11: First of all, I said we must destroy and disrupt the main elements of the wage of war of Russian Federation, not civilian people.
12: Do you see evidence that those deep strikes are increasing opposition to the Kremlin, not increasing its support?
11: It's really influence on the population of Russian Federation, because the understanding concerning the air defense system of Russian Federation, concerning the port, it's really influence on the population of Russian Federation, because the understanding concerning the air defense system of Russian Federation,

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1: And this is KJZZ 91.5. 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In traffic right now on State Route 51 southbound near Northern Avenue, debris is blocking the right lanes. There's also a crash blocking the center lane on I-17 southbound near Bell Road.
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1: Meanwhile, Trump is now threatening to bomb not just Iran, but Oman. 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
1: We are under an extreme heat warning in Phoenix through Friday night. 90 degrees tonight and mostly clear, 110 sunny and hot for Wednesday tomorrow.
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7: From NPR News, this is All Things Considered. I'm Juana Summers.
8: And I'm Mary Louise Kelly. Ever replied to a text from a number you didn't know? Yeah, me too. And so it emerges, has Andy Burnham, the new Prime Minister of the United Kingdom. On the other end was Susie Wiles, President Trump's chief of staff. At least that is what the Prime Minister thought. In fact, it was not Wiles, but someone impersonating her. Sam Blewett broke the story for Politico. He is on the line from London. Hi, Sam.
9: Hi, Marys.
8: Hi. So reporters were asking Prime Minister Burnham today about these texts. Here's what he said.
10: There was a minimal exchange of information of zero consequence, and it was quickly reported.
8: Okay, so minimal exchange, zero consequence. Sam Blewett, can you confirm that? Do we know what was in these messages?
9: I can't confirm that. I mean, I don't think we have the foggiest, really, what's in those messages other than what we've heard from Andy Burnham today and from our sources in government in the last few days. Yeah, from the off, I was told it was just a few messages and they were of little consequence. But yeah, we haven't seen any evidence to support this at the moment.
8: Mm-hmm. Do we know what platform? Like, was this just a plain old text message or was it on Signal or some other encrypted app?
9: I'm not entirely sure. What we do know is they didn't speak verbally because Susie Wiles, I know, has been caught up in a bit of a hacking incident in the past where some people believe they were speaking to her. It's not the case this time around, at least.
8: So worth noting, this is not the first imposter incident for the Trump administration. I'm remembering last summer, Secretary of State Marco Rubio had an impersonator who was making voice calls, kept calling foreign dignitaries. Also worth noting, this is not the first imposter incident for Susie Wiles. The Wall Street Journal was reporting last year that someone pretending to be Wiles was texting senators, texting business leaders, and that she said her phone had been hacked. You asked the White House about this. They told you it's not related, that this summer's incident has nothing to do with last summer's?
9: Yeah, that's correct. They said this has nothing to do with a hack of her devices, plural, which I thought was quite interesting. But yeah, this time around, they insist not the case. But definitely in Britain, there was concerns that this was related to the hack of her plural, which I thought was quite interesting. But yeah, this time around, they insist not the case. But definitely in Britain, there was concerns that this was related to the hack.

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1: And this is KJZZ 91.5. 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A few issues in traffic right now for your Tuesday afternoon commute. A disabled vehicle blocks the right lane. That's on I-17 southbound near Indian School Road. And the 101 eastbound near Cave Creek Road, a disabled vehicle on the right.
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1: It's 114 degrees in Phoenix at 420.
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6: From NPR News, this is All Things Considered. I'm Juana Summers.
0: And I'm Mary Louise Kelly. Work on a border wall is underway inside a Native American reservation in Arizona. That is after a federal judge denied a request to stop it last Friday. This is part of a bigger effort to expand the border wall, an effort that includes land inside a nearby national monument and cherished wildlands near Tucson. Elisa Resnick of KJZZ reports.
7: We're on a bumpy dirt road winding through open desert inside Oregon Pipe Cactus National Monument, headed to Quito Baquito Springs. 76-year-old Marlene Vasquez used to make this trip as a little girl.
8: We would go the old way and come out right up by Quito Baquito.
7: Vasquez is Hiachit Atam. It's a tribe that used to live at Quito Baquito. The spring drains into a pond that now sits about 200 feet from the border. Vasquez would visit the graves of family members buried here with her grandmother.
8: She would be doing everything to fight from them entering and disturbing that area because that was their home.
7: A 30-foot steel wall was installed at Quito Baquito under the first Trump administration, despite huge protests. And now, federal authorities are preparing to build a parallel steel wall, part of a mega project made up of roads, lighting, and surveillance technology. Aaron Cooper is with the nonprofit International Sonoran Desert Alliance. He and Vasquez are some of a few dozen community members coming to visit the site before construction.
9: We know very little. Information is not free-flowing. And Department of Homeland Security is not forthcoming with what they're planning to do.
7: A U.S. Customs and Border Protection spokesperson says the department will work with federal agencies to protect Quito Baquito, and the second wall there will be built within a 60-foot stretch of land. The Tahana Atam Nation is adjacent to Oregon Pipe Cactus National Monument. It shares 62 miles of border with Mexico. There's currently no border wall on the reservation.
10: That's the last piece of area that we're trying to hold on to.
7: Tahan Atam Nation Chairman Verlin Jose says the border wall disregards tribal sovereignty. After a judge ruled against its lawsuit, the tribe says it's still assessing its legal options. But Jose says he believes the case will make it to the Supreme Court.
10: The damage is done, and the damage will be done again with the secondary wall.
7: About 90 miles east, protesters are camping out in and near a centuries-old cottonwood tree where the parallel walls are currently under construction, part of contracts worth more than $1 billion. Three cottonwood trees were torn down there in July that environmentalists estimate were up to 250 years old.
11: How you doing up there?
7: Kate Scott is talking to a three cottonwood trees were torn down there in July that environmentalists estimate were up to 250 years old.
11: How you doing up there?
7: Kate Scott is

0: And good afternoon. 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With KJZZ News in Phoenix, I'm Tiara Vian. There are many traditions people think about as they prepare for a new school year. Getting fresh notebooks, shopping for a new outfit, adjusting summer sleep schedules. But there's one tradition that you may not think about. For 19 years, Vernon Nichols has reset all of the locker combinations for Winslow Junior High School before the start of a new school year. All 700 of them. KJZZ's Sativa Peterson returned to her old middle school to meet up with Nichols.
1: Remember trying to open a school locker for the first time? Spinning the dial, holding a small slip of paper with the code, turning clockwise to the first number, then counterclockwise to the next, hopefully pulling on the lock. The ritual is a rite of passage. But behind the scenes at some schools, it's someone's job to manually change each of those combinations, locker by locker.
2: My name is Vernon Nichols, and I have been a locksmith since 1990. I started this 19 years ago.
1: In Winslow, there is one junior high school. Nichols sets up his tools, pliers, masking tape, graphite, and WD-40. Facing rows of lockers, he divulges that each lock has five possible combinations inside its inner workings.
2: And they rotate from one year to the next, and then they start back over. So if the kids are not back again, you know, then they...
1: Clean slate,
2: uh-huh. So you stick the key in, open the locker, and the way the combination is changed, there's a button on the backside. You rotate the dial, push in on the button on the back, turn it for one digit, rotate the dial till it clicks, and the combination is changed. And sometimes, and you have to rotate the dial a full 360 degrees. Okay, that one didn't change.
1: And how did you know? You didn't hear the click?
2: Didn't hear the click. And when you're holding the button in the back, you can feel it and you hear it. When I first started, things were stiff, tight, and I really didn't pay attention to that. And then I realized the more that they stayed that way, the more they got worse. So I have started a repair and preventative maintenance schedule.
1: And do your hands get tired rotating all the locks?
2: Yeah, I usually can work about 2 or 3 hours. You're up, you're down, you're squatting on the floor. And in the girls, there's 3 different levels of lockers. And in the boys, there's 2 different levels.
1: That's a lot of squats and bending.
2: This is my summer exercise time. Turn, release. That one didn't reset to the proper one.
1: So they're finicky.
2: They're finicky, yeah. When I'm finished and it's working correctly, I'll set the dial to zero. Then when I get through doing repairs, maintenance, everything, I'll walk through and look at every lock and see if it's on zero, I know I'm through.
1: Oh, that's smart. I'm starting to realize just keeping track of the different issues is probably more work than the actual changing.
2: Yeah, the more things acting up or not working correctly, the less I could do. If they were all working great and no problems, I could do about 100 to 120 an hour.
1: I doubt very many people think about how this is done individually.
2: And I thought, oh, mean you got to take the locks off of every locker and put a new one on it? They says, well, no, there's 5 combinations in each lock. And I'm going like, okay, I'm used to padlocks. They have 1 combination. How do you get 5 in there?
1: Well, yeah. It's a little piece of magic, mechanical magic in our world.
2: Yes, it is a piece of mechanical magic. Some people are interested. Some are not. Okay.
1: How much longer do you think you'll keep doing this?
2: Well, I had somebody tell me recently, says I should quit, just be fully retired. And but it's fun. Who's going to take my place?
1: That was locksmith Vernon Nichols in Winslow, Arizona. For KJZZ News in Phoenix, I'm Sativa Peterson.
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0: Next hour on the program, according to the federal government, women's participation in the labor force has been falling, with some leaving voluntarily.
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0: More on this trend from an expert on work, families, and gender. 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In traffic right now, a disabled vehicle blocks the right lane on I-17 southbound. That's near Indian School Road. A disabled vehicle is on the right, 101 eastbound near Cave Creek Road. And we're under an extreme heat warning in Phoenix through Friday night. Overnight, 90 degrees and mostly clear. Sunny and hot tomorrow with a high of 110 degrees. Currently, it's 114 at 450.
5: 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I'm Juana Summers.
6: And I'm Mary Louise Kelly. A federal judge heard opening arguments today in the lawsuit brought by four state attorneys general against Meta. This is the latest in a string of cases seeking to hold social media companies accountable for alleged harm to young people who use their products. Rachel Miro, senior editor of KQED's Silicon Valley News Desk, joins us from outside the federal courthouse in Oakland. Hey, Rachel.
7: Hey, Mary Louise.
6: Okay, so set us up with the specifics. What was the argument from the lawyer for the states?
7: Megan O'Neill, Deputy AG for California, which is suing along with Colorado, Kentucky, and New Jersey, said, quote, "This case is about whether Meta misled the public about risks on its platforms. Risks," she argued, "that Meta designed Facebook and Instagram intentionally to addict children, even though the company knew it was exposing them to substantial risk of psychologically damaging experiences. All this while executives testified publicly and company PR communicated repeatedly that Meta was doing none of this." She also promised the jury that most of the state's case will be built on internal private documents from Meta as well as Meta employees. The headliner is most definitely going to be CEO Mark Zuckerberg. There are also expert witnesses, including whistleblowers, at least one of whom has testified before Congress.
6: And then how about the other side? What was the counterargument from Meta's lawyer?
7: Meta attorney Paul Schmidt argued the states found extreme cases, proverbial needles in the haystack of billions of user experiences across the globe and over the years. He acknowledged there's no dispute that some teens struggle to manage their time on social media, and no dispute that kids can lie about their ages to get around Meta's 13 and over age policy, and no dispute that some people post negative things. But that's something Meta takes seriously and tries to act on, he said. In recent years, the platforms have rolled out things like parental controls and Instagram teen accounts to respond to public concerns.
6: I mean, this case, Rachel, is one of many, many, many cases pending against Meta. Just give us the broader context here.
7: Well, Mary Louise, there are thousands of personal injury and consumer protection lawsuits against social media companies filed by states, school districts, individuals. All these cases claim, in some form, that the platforms are addictive to children and designed to be that way. If this sounds like the legal playbook used against big tobacco in the 1990s, you are hearing right. Hmm. Now, social media platforms developers have long argued successfully that federal law protects them from claims made on free speech grounds. But plaintiffs are drawing blood at the state level with the new consumer product cases like those brought against tobacco companies. Judges in both New Mexico and Los Angeles have already ordered big damages. Appeals are pending.
6: Okay, so back to the case that kicked off today in court. A pointer or two for what we should watch for next.
7: This case is going to be another barn burner of a tech trial in front of the same judge, Yvonne Gonzalez-Rogers in Oakland, who oversaw Elon Musk's lawsuit against OpenAI earlier this year. She clearly has an appetite for complex Silicon Valley disputes. Hard to say this early in the case what kind of financial damages Meta is looking at, but it could be in the billions or even more. Mm-hmm. Regardless, the states are also asking that Meta be ordered to change up how it designs its products so that they're less addictive.
6: Thank you, Rachel.
7: Thank you.
6: That's KQED's Rachel Miro. And this note, the Chan Zuckerberg Initiative, a charity founded by Mark Zuckerberg and his wife, is a financial supporter of NPR.
5: As we mentioned earlier, the big question at the heart of the Meta lawsuit is whether the company designed its platforms in a way that risks addiction by young users. And there is some debate about social media addiction. So we asked health correspondent Ritu Chatterjee to explain it to us. Hey there.
8: Hey, Juana.
5: So, Ritu, what's the answer? Can you be addicted to social media?
8: Well, I put that question to Dr. Petros Levounis. He's the head of psychiatry at Rutgers Medical School, and here's what he said.
9: There is a group of people, a small group of people, who already exhibit symptoms of addiction, constantly thinking about social media, spending a tremendous amount of time engaging with social media.
8: And other symptoms can include, you know, knowing that too much time on social media isn't healthy for you, but not being able to cut back, or you cut back but have withdrawal symptoms. Mm-hmm. However, I should add that social media addiction is not an official diagnosis as defined by the American Psychiatric Association, at least not yet. Mm-hmm. But pediatricians and child and adolescent specialists I've spoken with say they are seeing more and more young people with symptoms of social media addiction.
5: Rachel, do we have a sense of what percentage of young people are affected?
8: So researchers are starting to get a better handle on this for youth in recent years from some large-scale studies. I've interviewed several researchers who study social media use among young people, and one of them is pediatrician Dr. Jason Nagata. He's at the University of San Francisco.
10: Among even 11 to 12-year-olds, so these are pre-teenagers, a quarter say that they spend a lot of time thinking about their social media apps or planning use of social media apps. 1 in 5 say that they're using social media apps to forget about their problems. And 1 in 6 say that they try to use social media apps less, but they're not able to.
8: And, you know, Nagata and his colleagues have also documented some of the risks of addictive social media use in young people.
10: Young people with addictive social media use had greater depressive and attention problems, suicide behaviors, sleep disturbance, and substance initiation 1 year later.
8: And Nagata also says that he and his colleagues have found links with poor cognition and memory down the line.
5: I mean, Ritu, I'm just thinking about this from the perspective of parents mm-hmm. and people who care for kids. How can they help kids become less hooked on social media and all those other screens?
8: So, firstly, experts like Nagata say we need to have laws and regulations in place to prevent social media companies from having addictive features in their apps. But he says there are a couple other things parents can do that can make a big difference. As the American Academy of Pediatrics suggests, you know, have a family media plan. Sit together with your kids and decide when and how much screen time everybody in the family will use, and keep devices out of mealtimes and bedrooms. And B, help kids replace that screen time with other fun in-person activities. And, you know, all of this has to be a collective, collaborative effort for families.
5: That's NPR's Ritu Chatterjee. Thanks so much.
8: My pleasure.
11: 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And from DuckDuckGo, who believes AI should be optional and who've been building privacy tools for 15 years. They now offer Duck.ai, where users can chat privately with AI. Duck.ai.